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0: Gateway to the West. Good morning, good evening, wherever you may be across the nation, around the world. I'm George Norrie. This is Coast to Coast AM. Later tonight, paranormal events. Here's what's happening. Dr. Anthony Fauci repeatedly invoked the Fifth Amendment over 100 times during the Senate hearing Wednesday, where Republicans pressed the retired government scientist on whether he was sufficiently truthful in the past testimony about the coronavirus pandemic. He just kept refusing to answer anything. Iran is expected to receive within weeks a first shipment of up to 400 Chinese-made shoulder-fired air defense missile launchers, according to three sources familiar with the deal, as it rebuilds its defenses amid the war with the United States. Meanwhile, President Donald Trump issued a profanity-laced threat against Iran after the Islamic regime launched a surprise missile strike on U.S. forces in Jordan overnight. We won't get into what he said, but here's Tom Danheiser with more on today's activities. Tom?
1: Well, George, the U.S. carried out strikes on Iran Wednesday, hours after U.S. President Donald Trump told reporters the U.S. would be hitting them very hard. The explosions were heard in Qasem, Kish, Bandar Abbas, and Abbasabad. The U.S. military said it was a retaliatory response to Iran's attempted attack on U.S. military positions a day prior. Iranian media says four Iranian advisors were killed in the joint U.S.-Saudi strikes in Iraq, and Israeli forces have killed two Palestinians and wounded more than a dozen in attacks on Gaza, despite the U.S. brokered ceasefire. Jordan has successfully intercepted a barrage of Iranian missiles aimed at military positions hosting U.S. forces. And meanwhile, Iran-backed Houthi rebels in Yemen continue an active blockade on Saudi oil shipments in the Red Sea. And a drone attack at Egypt's Mediterranean port of Damietta struck a U.S.-owned floating storage gas tanker, George, raising concerns that the conflict is widening to threaten the Suez Canal shipping choke point. George?
0: Okay, thank you, Thomas. Howard Bloom is with us now. Howard, with his perspective on what's been happening. Howard?
2: Well, that was an outstanding report, but beneath the surface is a whole different war, a war that we do not normally see. It's cyber war, otherwise known as gray zone war and hybrid war. Last Wednesday, July 22nd, the government's Cybersecurity and Infrastructure Security Agency, the FBI, and four other government agencies updated advisory AA26097A for an audience of insiders, the people who run America's water systems, power grids, and other critical systems. That advisory warned that Iran is attacking us where it hurts the most, in our water, electricity, heating, and cooling systems, in our infrastructure. Iran has targeted systems at the city and county level, where those systems are underfunded, undermanned, undersecured, and undercovered by the media. Iran has targeted systems like boiler plants in county administrative offices, pumps, valves, traffic light systems, backup generators, fuel transfer systems, and water.
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2: Iran is gaining power over the displays used by the operators of these machines. Why? So the Iranians can reset these gizmos to operate above their safety levels and chew themselves apart or blow themselves up, while the control panel reports that everything's just fine. Iran has rigged enough of our systems to create chaos and start a panic whenever Iran hits the start button. What's more, the Iranians have built a massive cyber disinformation operation. They're using bots like Storm 2035 and Endless Mayfly and phony news outlets like Liberty Front and Real Progressive Front to exaggerate their threat to our public utilities, to sow the seeds of a psychological victory, to sow fear, so that if Iran takes control of even the tiniest sliver of the systems it has wormed its way into, our social cohesion could be seriously threatened. We could easily dissolve in panic. How in the world did the Iranians get control of our most essential systems, the systems we rely on to keep us alive? Over the course of roughly the last 40 years, American infrastructure has been computerized. Sounds reassuringly modern.

0: Much of this computer equipment is over 10 years old. Some still uses old-fashioned modems. The Iranian cyber attackers use those modems to invade via the internet, especially to hit what are called programmable logic controllers. Almost all programmable logic controllers in the Western world come from only three companies, Siemens in Germany, Schneider Electric in France, and Rockwell Automation in the United States. Hack just one controller, let's say a Siemens controller, and you have the keys to a whole passel of the world's other Siemens controllers. So when you're thinking about the balance of power between Iran and the USA based on F-35s, aircraft carriers, missiles, and drones, don't forget that thing at your fingertips, the internet. Don't forget Iran's bots.
1: Thank you, Howard. Appreciate it. The Federal Reserve has announced that it will hold interest rates steady. That's good news due to concerns about elevated inflation amid the war in Iran. Fed policymakers voted 9-3 to leave the benchmark Fed funds rate unchanged at its current range of 3.5% to 3.75%. The move follows the central bank's decision to hold rates steady in January, March, and April, and June, following three successive 25-point basic point rate cuts in September, October, and December. Here's Mish Sedlak with his thoughts on today's meeting. Mish?
2: Hey, it was an interesting press conference, to say the least. The Fed statement itself was the shortest I think I've ever seen. It was like two paragraphs, the decision, and there were three dissents. The three dissents all wanted the Fed to hike. In the press conference, Steve Leisman from CNBC asked Warsh, you know, what message are you getting from the markets as to where the policy should be? And Warsh answered, the message from the markets is the message from the markets. What we are trying to get is an unfiltered message from the markets. It rambled on for about another minute without ever answering Steve's question. And then next up, Neil Irwin from Axios asked, why shouldn't rates be higher today? And Warsh's answer was interesting. He said, rates are higher than they were 42 days ago. The market made decisions because we stepped back, and the market judgments have moved up, and we are observing them. So I think it's a mischaracterization to say the markets haven't reacted because we didn't move. George, I think that's disingenuous. Nobody's saying the markets didn't react. What we're saying is the Fed is again ignoring the market signal, saying what he wants the Fed to do. One more time, Ed Lawrence from Fox News asked, what specifically in your mind would be an argument for a pause today? And Warsh answered, I wouldn't characterize what we did today as anything like a pause. I would characterize what we did today as a rigorous review of the economic situation. I would characterize what we did as a review of the hard questions. I would characterize it as a view of we need to do our homework. Now, George, the market blasted higher during this press conference. Yields blasted higher. They're at the highest rates in 19 years. 30-year long bond is breaking out. The market is saying that the Fed is behind the curve. And George, that's my position here, but there's no meeting next month. So we're going to see what happens in September. George, the Fed has not hiked for decades when it wasn't expected. So going into this meeting, there was a 35% chance, only a 35% chance of a hike. Next for September, we're at about 65%. So I think right now we're going to hike in September, but the message from the markets is they think that Warsh is behind the curve.
1: Interesting take. Thanks, Mish. Appreciate it. We are blessed to have one of the greatest UFO investigators out there, James Fox, filmmaker, joins us next to talk about UFO disclosure in just a moment on Coast to Coast AM.
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0: And welcome back to Coast. George Norrie with you. James Fox with us. His latest film, Moment of Contact, New Revelations of Alien Encounters. He began his journalism career early in life as an assistant to his father, writer Charles Fox, who was a quadriplegic with multiple sclerosis. Together, they traveled on many magazine assignments, interviewing such notables as Stephen Hawking, the late physicist, race car legend Dan Gurney. They wrote for the likes of the Rolling Stone, Car Driver, and Sports Illustrated. James, welcome back, my friend. How are you doing?
1: Oh, it's a pleasure to be here. How are you doing?
0: All is good. How did you get involved in where you and your dad were headed into UFOs?
1: Well, you know, as you just stated, my father was a quadriplegic with MS, and he was a journalist. And so quite early on in life, I was his sort of secretary, his legs, his chauffeur, his physical therapist. And so I was traveling around the world with him on assignment, and I got to kind of have a backseat to his talents as a journalist. I always admired his uncanny ability to put words together and tell a story. But I remember distinctly thinking, boy, I just don't think I could be a writer. I don't have that what it takes. But when the advent of the camera, the video camera, mm-hmm. in the, you know, prosumer level, I thought, well, this is a great medium to tell a story. And so I started, you know, doing short little films and documentaries, in my very, very early 20s. And my dad was quite supportive. And then I stumbled upon some UFO stories, and I thought I'd look into it. And I remember my father, who was always really supportive of everything I did, he was like, son, don't go down that road. It's a dead end. There's nothing to it. You're wasting your life. And I thought, well, that's funny, Dad. You know, I've been really supportive of you. You normally were really supportive of me. What's the problem here? You know, and so almost sort of out to prove him wrong, I set out for my first documentary at 25, 26, and I finished it and sold it to Discovery Communications, which was a Learning Channel special. And I thought, okay, that's it. I've done my UFO bit. I'm going to move on to other things. And then here I am over 30 years later, seven, eight films later, kind of in the middle of it. So, yeah, that's kind of how it happened.
0: What was that one UFO story that captured your attention?
1: Probably Roswell. I didn't believe it. I had some friends talking about it in the early 90s. And I remember thinking they've lost their minds and that I would have to like cut them off as friends. And I was talking with some people that I was apprenticing with at a video production company in Northern California. People that I had a lot of respect for. And they're like, oh, yeah, you didn't know about Roswell? I was like, no, I mean, I know about it, but oh, yeah, the government actually admitted that they recovered a flying saucer. And quite frankly, several people that were involved directly in the cover-up came forward later on camera and said, no, the initial story was true. It was of non-human origin. So I started going to a few conferences, and yeah, so I'm now convinced that Roswell happened.
0: Yeah, I am too. Now, what are your thoughts on the latest release of this UFO material lately?
1: So, you know, I know that people have expressed disappointment. I'm talking with some of the people that are directly involved with the current administration to release some of these files. And they're like, look, you know, we're going to pick the low-hanging fruit first. It's a long process. We're digging for the more compelling stuff. And I think they're kind of just slowly releasing things. And I know there are efforts to release more compelling data. I know one in particular that I had heard intelligence folks talking to members of Congress at a number of events that I've recently attended. And they're like, you know, I know this exists. It's not infrared. It's optical. It's overhead collection. It's, you know, it's a disc. It's this. And so they are, I know that members of Congress are very sincerely going after the more compelling stuff. And I'm told that, sit tight. There's more stuff coming.
0: There's no question in your mind, James, that these exist and they're coming from other planetary systems.
1: I would put my life on the fact that they exist if I had to say if they do or they don't. The question is, who are they? Where do they come from? And what do they want? And one of the conclusions that I've come to organically over the decades is that the phenomenon itself is also part of the cover-up, because if they did want to make themselves overtly known. They just have to hover over the next Macy's Day Parade, and the cover up would be over. But they don't do that. They do some pretty compelling stuff. So I drew that conclusion. They've also have an interest in our nuclear capabilities. If you look at, you know, the first detonation of the atomic bomb back in 1945 around Trinity Site, I was going through archival sightings and encounters from the David Marler archive. And I was, I remember working with a buddy of mine when I was making the phenomenon, and he's like, yeah, let's get out a map and let's put some pinpricks in the map. And we were like, wow, this is like, if you look at proximity to Trinity Site, there's a lot of activity all in and around that area during that period. And so I kind of organically came to the conclusion, of course, more information has come out and Robert Hastings has written books, but that that they have an interest in our nuclear capabilities. And, I remember Jacques Vallée saying to me one time years ago, and I was bright-eyed, bushy-tailed, like, you know, all excited and just like,
2: yeah,
1: wanted to, you know, get some information out of him. And he goes, you know, kid, he probably didn't use the word kid, but he's like, he looked at me like he'd said that.
0: But he might have.
1: Yeah, he was thinking that. And he's like, you know, think of the cover-up more of a question of what we don't know than what we know. And that always resonated with me. You know, if you think about, there are structured craft displaying extraordinary technology whizzing around in our airspace with impunity. And, they definitely have confirmation that that's happening. It's been sighting all around the world. But if you don't know who they are, what their intent is, and what their origin is, it's kind of a difficult thing to disclose to the general public. So I remember thinking, wow, that's certainly a justifiable reason, for secrecy. Maybe, you know, back in the 40s, they were going to try to cover it up just because they're trying to get some answers. And maybe all these years later, they still don't have that many answers. In fact, I was told not too long ago by some people in a position to know that there are about 100 people on the planet that have the bigger picture, not the full picture, but the bigger picture. So, yeah, it's been pretty compartmentalized and held pretty tight. And I'd love to know what that is. I'm dying to know. And I'm coming to the point in my career where maybe I won't find out, you know. Maybe it's going to remain a mystery, or maybe we'll have full disclosure. It's hard to say at this point, but I don't think we've ever been in a better position for it than we are right now.
0: What are your thoughts on people like David Grush, the pilot, who have come forward in congressional hearings?
1: So, you know, a lot of people quickly criticized the likes of Dave Grush and the other whistleblowers that have made some extraordinary claims, right? And then when it comes down to getting the pesky little details needed to verify these claims, it's, you know, the standard response that's classified. I can't tell you it's classified. So I've pivoted recently and to figure out a way that we could create a platform, excuse me, to allow these folks to, you know, spill the beans. So instead of like criticizing them, why don't we just call their bluff and say, maybe we make a direct plea to the executive branch and say, what steps can we take, Mr. President? Can you sign, you know, with the signature of a pen, can you relieve them of their NDAs? Can you give them protection, immunity, and allow them within, you know, the restraints of national security? Because I think the technology is going to be remain classified, because if it falls into the wrong hands, that could be an issue in national security, because obviously foreign nations would love to weaponize the technology. But the very fact that we're not alone, I think that should be come out. And a lot of people agree with that sentiment. So, and there's a really, really big push going on behind the scenes and in front of the scenes.
0: James, do you think episodes like the war with Iran will slow this down?
1: I was definitely not happy when that happened, because I remember thinking, boy, this is a huge distraction from what we're trying to accomplish, you know. But President Trump knows, whatever your feelings are about President Trump, he knows just how popular this is. I mean, the website alone, the government site that's been releasing this, has had over 1.5 billion views, visits since it was created. I don't know, what's that, like 6 months ago. So there's a huge interest. And it's one of the topics that sort of brings people together. I mean, looking at Democrats and Republicans, this is about the only topic they can agree on. We just did a press conference on the steps of the Capitol a couple of weeks ago, And we had both Democrats and Republicans there all getting along swimmingly and asking the administration for full transparency. So I'm encouraged in that regard.
0: We've lost some great ufologists in the future. We're going to come back and talk about some of them as well, along with your films. James Fox with us. We'll take calls with him next hour. Get ready right here on Coast to Coast AM.
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1: We'll take your calls next hour with James Fox as we talk about UFO disclosures. 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
2: Absolutely. And we hope you have a chance to listen. We'll let you know how to listen in just a minute here. But right now I have on the line with me Captain Ron, host of Beyond Contact. Ron, how are you?
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2: 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We are about to publish your 115th episode. Can you give us a little preview?
3: Absolutely. We got Richard Dolan this week, and he's always great. But we talked about USOs. You know, we all think of UFOs all the time, but unidentified submerged objects are equally as intriguing, as Richard takes a very deep dive into the historical record to compile all these different accounts from naval witnesses, pilots, and civilians. There's even cases, Tommy, of objects that were underwater and then they come out of the water and they're transmedium and they shoot off into the sky. It's pretty incredible stuff.
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2: 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All our shows will pop right up, including Beyond Contact with Captain Ron. Captain Ron, thanks for a few minutes there, George.
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0: And welcome back to Coast. George Norrie with you, along with James Fox. His latest film is Moment of Contact. James, we've lost over the years some great ufologists. Bud Hopkins, Stanton Friedman, Jim Bars, just to name a few. What has that done to the field of ufology?
1: It's so funny you should say that, because I was literally just looking at a photograph of myself with Stanton Friedman. Gosh, probably 2010, 2011. Got invited to a conference in Brazil. It was my first trip ever to Brazil. And I had a number of people for about a decade prior that were pushing, actually more than that, probably 15 years, that were pushing me to investigate the now infamous Varginha UFO crash incident, which took place in 1996 in Varginha, Brazil on January 20th, or the month of January. And I remember just, having the same feeling about this case, that it can't be, therefore it isn't. And I just refused to look into it, because I thought if a UFO did crash and live entities were seen in broad daylight in the town of Brazil, of Varginha, Brazil, the whole world would have to know about it. And I was in Brazil in a place called Peruíbe, right on the coast to the south of Sao Paulo. And I remember Stanton and I sitting on a little outdoor table. It was one of those restaurants that sort of spills out of the sidewalk and into the street. And there were these cars kind of showboating, driving back and forth with loud music on, with deep bass and really just, the boom, boom, boom, boom. And Stanton looks over at me and he says, "Well, that frequency doesn't resonate well with me." I always remember that comment. But then the topic of Varginha popped up, and I was very dismissive. And Stanton said, "Well, hold on, James, just suspend judgment for a moment. This case could turn out to be the Roswell of Brazil." And he was very influential in my decision making to actually, start to look into it. And I wish like heck he was alive today to see the progress that we've made on this crash retrieval case.
0: He was one of a kind. He was one of my first radio interviews when I was a youngster in Detroit. He had been speaking at universities, and he was coming to Oakland College in Michigan. And I asked my news director, I was a young reporter at the time, I said, "I got to cover this guy. It's great." He said, "It's nighttime. I'm not paying the overtime for it. If you want to do it on your own." And I did. I went out there and interviewed Stanton Friedman, came back and edited the tape and did a nice little piece on it. We got some good reaction to it. And I never forgot the guy, James. I never forgot the guy.
1: One thing I'll tell you about Stanton is, to give an example of how thorough he was when he was investigating things and preparing for debates. He called me one time a few years back, and he goes, "Hey, James," he goes, "did you debate the Michael Shermer on Larry King Now show?" I said, "Yeah." He goes, "Can you get me a copy of that? Do you know where that is?" I said, "Sure. What's going on?" He said, "Well, I'm going to debate Michael Shermer, and I just want to watch everything he's ever done in terms of, the UFO, UAP issue." And I said, "Oh, wow, that's incredible. You're going to do that rather thorough deep dive into, this guy's, interaction with the various debates that he's had." And he goes, and I was thinking it was going to be like, "Oh yeah, I'm going to debate him next week." I said, "Well, when are you going to debate him?" He goes, "Oh, it's about a year from now." I said, "You're preparing for a debate that you're going to do in a year?" He's like, "Oh yeah, I'm going to watch everything he's ever done, and I'm going to have a counter argument to everything that he's ever said in terms of debunking." And I thought, well, that's what made him so great, is his level of dedication. He stuck to the data. He did his research, and he was one of a kind.
0: When he died in May of 2019, this is ironic too, James. He was a guest of mine at my live stage show in Columbus, Ohio. So technically, he was my first radio interview of my career, and I was the last interviewer when he died.
1: Oh my God.
0: Is that weird?
1: That's crazy. He said to me that he was going to retire, and I thought, gosh, you love what you do. Why are you going to retire? And He goes, James, I can't do it. I live in Canada and there's no direct flights and I'm always having to run in the airport to get my connecting flights. I can't do it anymore. And I gotta stop. I gotta retire, you know? And then when I found out how he died running in the airport, trying to make a connecting flight is my understanding of it. You probably know better than I do, but I remember thinking to that conversation that we had had that he just could no longer do that. And, yeah, he's sorely missed. I think of him all the time. I have a photograph of him and me in Peruíbe, Brazil, hanging proudly on my wall in my office behind me, actually. Yeah. So, and there's other great people. I mean, look at Dr. Hynek. He's one of the reasons why I'm doing what I do today. I was very impressed, very moved by him. Edgar Mitchell, Donald Kehoe, James McDonald. These guys were superstars of their time, you know, and highly influential in where we are today.
0: I think when one begins to wonder about the wonders of the universe, how it was created, why it was created, that you have to assume that there's extra life out there all over the place because we can't be alone.
1: Oh, gosh, I don't think any statistician will tell you we're alone. The question is, what are we seeing in our skies here? Who are they? Where do they come from? What do they want? Origins and intent, right? And there's just, like, I remind people about this, too, because, you know, when you start talking about close encounters of the third kind, you know, it gets people kind of, you know, this sort of incredulous look on their face. So, well, let me just tell you, a lot of these reports came directly out of Project Blue Book files. And Dr. J. Allen Hynek, who investigated, UFOs in an official capacity as scientific advisor, he coined the phrase close encounter of the first, second, and third kind. And those reports come directly out of, so the Air Force has known they're dealing with entities directly related to the craft since the 50s and obviously before that. So it's nothing new.
0: I'm glad that Dr. Hynek's son, Paul, has picked up the gauntlet and is coming to conferences and speaking.
1: You know, I had a great meeting with him several years back because I had gone to the National Archives with a guy named Ray Stanford, who wrote the book on one of my favorite cases. It's called Socorro Saucer in a Pentagon Pantry. Of course, the object at Socorro wasn't shaped like a saucer, but it just had a nice ring to it. But so Ray and I were hanging out. I spent 5 days with him on the East Coast. And I said, well, gosh, you know, Ray, we should go to the National Archives and see what we can dig up on the Socorro case. And he's like, oh, you know, he's all disgruntled. And we're not going to find anything new. And I said, well, gosh, you know, Stanton, with that attitude, we're not going to. And I'm going to go. And, I'm going to see what I can come up with. And he reluctantly came with me, but he took his own car. So we drove to the National Archives. And to my astonishment, we end up getting the original files from Project Blue Book surrounding that case during that time of in the early 1960s. It had other cases too, but we got the original files and we came upon a document that had Dr. Jalen Hynek's own handwriting about the symbol that was on. So there's been a lot of controversy on the symbol that was on the side of the egg-shaped craft that Lonnie Zamora had seen back in 1964.
0: Right.
1: And, they said that the military deliberately obfuscated the symbol and wrote something that was different. And it had been a point of contention with researchers. And we found the original document, and it was like the highlight of 50 years for this researcher on the case because he'd been saying forever, this is not the real insignia. The real insignia was different. And I found that document and I shared it with Paul Hynek not that long ago. This is your father's own handwriting. This is his notes on the case. And this is the symbol that was on the side of the real symbol that was on the side of the craft that was seen in April of 1964 by Lonnie Zamora. It was a real bonding moment between him and myself.
0: And ironically, it was the Lonnie Zamora case that flipped Dr. J. Allen Hynek's views of UFOs and extraterrestrials.
1: Yep. And I got to know Lonnie's wife, Mary, his daughter, Diane, his son, Michael, his coworkers. And one of the aspects of the case that the Air Force desperately tried to get him not to talk about were the beings, right? Because it's one thing when you've got an unknown object whizzing around in the sky, but when you've got a landed craft and occupants you know,
0: walking
1: around. That's a very, very different story, right? So that was one of the things that the daughter specifically told me, that the Air Force said, don't ever talk about that aspect of the sighting, because that's going to be really difficult for us to explain away as weather phenomenon or ball lightning or swamp gas or whatever, right?
0: When I first heard the story, James, I thought maybe it was a lunar module test, and that what he saw were our astronauts walking next to the module. What did you think of that?
1: So, you know, Lonnie got within 35 feet of that craft. I've actually been to the site multiple times. And his first sighting, when the occupants were out standing outside, it was further away. And that's when the occupants were standing. And he actually locked eyes with one of the occupants. And he said they were small, almost like children, and had these tight-fitting white suits on. And he locked eyes with one of them. He was trying to communicate with them out the car window. And he was like, are you okay? Because he was thinking, is this a turned-over car? Is this
0: right.
1: Children in a crash? Like his brain was trying to process what he was looking at. And when he drove further around to get closer to the actual landing spot, the occupants had gotten back in, but he got within 35 feet of an egg-shaped craft with that symbol on the side of it. And it took off, and it was funny because it had made initially some sound, and it had a blue flame. And the blue flame, not like a rocket flame, the rocket flame would have stirred up all the dust and rocks and sand and debris on the desert floor. This didn't do that. This blue flame penetrated like a knife through soft butter into the ground, and it melted rocks, and it left traces on plants and various things that it affected, turned some parts of the desert to glass. And so he got a really good look at that case. That was absolutely nothing to do with the lunar lander. And the Air Force desperately tried. They would have loved to have explained it away as the lunar lander, but they were incapable of doing that. And it remains to this day as an unknown in Project Blue Book files.
0: Why don't we get any more reports that we used to of landing pod marks, scorched areas, and things like that?
1: You know, that's a good question. There was a case not that long ago that took place in Las Vegas, Nevada, that seemed initially quite promising. It wasn't that long ago. It was a few years ago. And they talked about an object that had crashed to the ground and these large entities. I don't know if you heard about that.
0: It was in their backyard or something like that, right?
1: Exactly. And I was quite excited initially. But excuse me, I talked to George Knapp, and he was trying to arrange an interview, and they were being very evasive, the witnesses. And George said, you know, I don't know about the credibility of these witnesses, because you know, they're unwilling to meet with me to give statements. They've, you know, made arrangements for me to meet. I've shown up. They didn't answer the door. So, but that's a good question. That's a good question. Maybe I don't know. I don't have an answer to that. There have been some good reports of close encounters of the third kind. One in particular, I think, took place in North Carolina maybe 10 years ago or so. A father and his son. Did you hear about that one?
0: I did not. No.
1: Exact location. Yeah. So there have been sporadic reports of that, but I generally like to focus on some of the older cases just because, you know, there's less likelihood of, fakery and AI and all that stuff.
0: Right.
1: So, I mean, you know, really good cases, you know, obviously the Lonnie Zamora case is very, very compelling. And, Rua Zimbabwe, extremely compelling, mass sighting entities outside the craft. And of course you got Virginia, Brazil, which also demonstrates the global nature of the phenomenon. But I also was in China, and there was a case, quite similar message, that the children from Rua Zimbabwe Aerial School in 1994 had talked about that message of, being better stewards of the planet kind of thing, that we become less technology, I think is the word the children used. And there was a similar case called Mengjiao Gua in China, same time, 1994. And the two villagers had described the similar messages of better stewards and not to become too technology. So it is, as you well know, it is a global phenomenon. And there are very credible reports of entities connected to the craft.
0: When we come back, James, we're going to talk about what you've been working on lately and what the future holds for the UFO investigations, and an hour of phone calls. The lines are open with James Fox standing by on Coast to Coast AM.
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1: We're talking with ufologist and director James Fox, and we'll take calls with James when we come right back on Coast to Coast AM. 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
1: And welcome back, George Norrie, along with James Fox and your calls this hour. James, this Brazilian case, how important is that in the field of ufology?
5: I really feel that this case could settle the debate. I'll tell you a little bit what's been going on. I did a film called Moment of Contact, released it, I think, in 2022. I'd been investigating the case, I think, roughly 14 years at that point. And there were very compelling firsthand eyewitness testimony. We managed over a 14-year period to get, you know, find the initial crash witness, Carlos de Souza, who's a ultralight pilot and a geography teacher in Sao Paulo, the three girls. We interviewed some doctors. We interviewed, we tried to get an interview with the guy that allegedly drove was driving the car during one of the, probably the second or third capture, very close to where the girls had the encounter, just a few blocks away. And, but it's constantly evolving. And the 30th anniversary of the case was rapidly approaching. That was, this year, actually, in January, on January 20th. And I had gotten some leads with, some forensic pathologists. One of the, doctors that had done the autopsy on the deceased military officer who allegedly handled

0: the creature directly and got a cut under his armpit, and then subsequently died a couple of weeks later, of an unknown infection. And they, the forensic pathologist came forward on camera for us, and we talked to the guy that did the autopsy, Dr. Armando, and then the gentleman who did the tissue samples from the autopsy, Dr. Giannini, and who actually founded the lab that did the analysis work. And he said that he'd never in all of his years seen a bacteria. It was a very rare strain of bacteria, rarely found on Earth, but it had evolved in a way that he'd never seen on Earth before or since. And that was a really big break in the case. But then we also managed to get the chief of police, Pedro Aguiar, for the first time. I jokingly say he was like a bar of soap in the bathtub for years. He would like want to meet with us and not meet with us. Then we'd show up and he wouldn't be there. But anyway, we finally secured an interview with him, and he adamantly said, I participated. I saw the being. This is not a story. This is part of our history. And that was an amazing breakthrough. But the biggest breakthrough, in my opinion, is that we managed to get the lead neurosurgeon at Regional Hospital, Dr. Italo Venturelli, to ultimately confess to having face-to-face contact with one of the live non-human sentient beings at Regional Hospital. And so that was a huge, huge, in fact, for the 30th anniversary, I actually hosted an event at the National Press Club, and I worked kind of quietly with Leslie Kane on this, and it's a long story, but we managed to get, you know, passports and visas for a handful of the witnesses. We tried to get passports and visas for five or six additional witnesses, including one of the military guys that was involved in the operation. But unfortunately, their visas were denied. But we did have an event at the National Press Club. But prior to that, a couple of days earlier, we had a closed-door meeting with members of the UAP caucus, both Republicans and a representative from one of the Democratic representative, I think it was Moskowitz's office. But in any case, I think that, you know, looking at a documentary and seeing the testimony is very compelling. But when you actually meet these witnesses, we had a translator and they were interacting with members of Congress, talking about the event, talking about the crash, talking about the limited communication with this being, I think really made an indelible impression. Like, wow, this is a very compelling case. And then, of course, we did that event on January 20th, the day of the 30th anniversary of the event. And, a member from the Senate in Brazil attended and spoke. Congressman Burleson spoke at the event, and didn't make a huge splash in mainstream media, but the place was beautifully attended. There were a lot of influencers there. There was, I think News Nation covered it live. And, based on that and other things that were going on behind the scenes, Congressman Burleson launched an investigation, a congressional investigation, with the FBI and the CIA, which he just made public, I think last week, and, where they're looking for the flight logs, because we have a date and we have a location for the, at least one, and I'm told recently up to two flights that came in, without, Brazilian authorization to land. So it was a covert kind of mission. And so there's an official congressional investigation trying to find those flight logs. And we're working with a lot of people behind the scenes. So Congress is taking that case quite seriously. And I've met with a couple of Intel folks that have hinted me quietly behind the scenes that they're aware that this case did happen, that the Americans were involved. So I'm quite optimistic. I mean, it's going to be, you know, obviously, a big get if we can get someone on the American side to come forward publicly. But I think this is the case that could settle the debate. I really do.
1: All right, let's go to the phones for you. Let's start with Brian in Indianapolis, east of the Rockies. Hello, Brian. Go ahead.
2: Hey, good morning, George. How are you, sir?
1: Good, buddy. Thank you.
2: James, how are you this morning?
0: Good. How are you doing?
2: Good, good. Hey, George, if you remember, Chris and I were at that 2019 show in Columbus.
1: Yes, remember that. That's right.
2: Yep. And we got a couple of pictures of us with Stanton Friedman. Man, we were just dumbfounded when we heard the news. But anyway, I want to tell a quick story of the strangest thing that we've seen in the sky, and I have a question. And, you know, my wife and I, Chris, we're stargazers, and we're out two or three times a week all year long looking at the sky. And depending on what time of the year it is, we're either in our lawn chairs, we're reclining lawn chairs, or in our hot tub. But one time, I mean, we'll be watching, and you'll just see a flash of light and nothing. You won't see nothing moving, just a flash of light. But one time, we were out, and we seen what we thought was a satellite going from south to north, and another satellite going east to west, and we thought they were just going to cross each other's paths, right? Well, when the one that was going east to west got right beside the satellite going south to north, it turned and went right parallel along that other satellite going north. So they both went like that, going north for about a minute, and then the other satellite just turned back east and just disappeared. It was one of the craziest things we've ever seen. I mean, we couldn't even believe it. But anyway, my question is, was that?
0: I was going to say, we know that satellites don't change trajectory like that, as far as I know.
2: Oh, no. I mean, we look at each other, and we're like, well, we're glad, you know, we both saw it, because if we got to tell somebody, you know, at least we have witnesses or a witness. But anyway, my question is, it's obvious that we don't have the technology to get to the universe realms where these aliens live. They have to come to us. So I wish they would just show up, you know, and say, hey, here we are. This is what we are. Blah, blah, blah. You know, I don't think they're very hostile. If they were hostile, they would have already probably made their presence known. But what would be the biggest impact on society or humanity, other than what Captain Jack said about technology in a commercial earlier? What other impacts would they would have for us as a human race and society and humanity? And I'll take my answer off the air. George and Coast family, have a good evening.
1: Thank you, Brian.
0: You want to tackle that, or you want me to take a stab at it?
1: That's all you, my friend.
0: Okay. So I met with Robert Bigelow back in, I think it was like 2009, maybe 2010, right around then. And he was kind of fishing for what I was up to next. I'd just done that an event at the National Press Club in 2007 with Leslie Kane. I made a movie called I Know What I Saw about it. And I got an email from Robert Bigelow, and it said, you know, it was actually his secretary. Robert Bigelow wanted me to reach out to you, let you know on a job well done with I Know What I Saw. And I thought, oh my gosh, Robert Bigelow reaching out to me and acknowledging my film. This is incredible. So cool. We ended up getting a meeting together, and he said to me that they had convened a panel of very prominent sort of scientists that had done an evaluation of the pros and cons of disclosure. And I was a little skeptical as to, I always thought it would be a big kumbaya moment, group hug, and we'd see ourselves for one race, one species, one people kind of thing. But he goes, yeah, the impact would be, you know, collapse of financial institutions and religious institutions. And I remember thinking, really, is this old man talking about, is that really, you know, would that really be the case? And so some people are convinced that it would have that kind of impact. I'm not that convinced. I think that the unknown aspect of it could be alarming to people, you know, that if it was admitted that there are these objects under intelligent control whizzing around with impunity in our airspace, they fly rings around our fastest jets, they display a technology that's light years advanced from anything we have, we don't know who they are, where they come from, or what they want. That might, you know, be unsettling for people, but I don't think reality should be classified. I think we should have the truth regardless.
1: How many films do you have under your belt now, James?
0: So I got UFOs 50 Years of Denial, which I did in the 90s, and then I did Out of the Blue, and then I did a director's cut for Out of the Blue, which I spent 3 years additional, so I did 7 years total for that film. And then I did I Know What I Saw, which is a two-hour History Channel special. And then I did The Phenomenon, which was kind of, you know, it was my masterpiece. It took me about 8 years. And then I did another film. I did The Moment of Contact, and then I did The Program, and then I did Moment of Contact, New Revelations. What is that, like 6 or 7? And by the way, they're available for free to view on YouTube Movies. Most of them are available for free viewing on YouTube Movies. I think you just have to subscribe, and then you can watch everything for free.
1: West of the Rockies, Mark's with us in Roseville, California. Hello, Mark. Go ahead.
3: Yeah, George and James.
1: Hi.
3: James, what do you know about the 37th parallel and the Summer Triangle Northern Cross Cygnus of Swan in it?
0: I don't know anything about it.
1: Tell us more, Mark.
3: Okay, I was born in the 37th parallel here in the Bay Area and lived mm-hmm. here pretty much all my life. It's known as the paranormal highway of UFOs. That's
0: kind of a hot spot.
3: It's a hot spot, right?
0: Mm-hmm.
3: And back in 2021 on 4th of July, I took a 50-second video of two craft coming in the Earth's atmosphere. Anyway, I sent the photos to Tom there and George, so they have them. And the Summer Triangle, Northern Cross, has Deneb in it, and it's like right above my head right now, the Summer Triangle. I'm looking at Deneb, and that's where they say Cygnus, where the Native American Indians believe that's where the star people come from.
0: You know,
1: James.
0: It's extraordinary. I was investigating a landing case that took place in Rua, Zimbabwe in 1994. And the teacher at the time of the incident was the headmistress, Judy Bates. And she was sharing with me these illustrations that the children had done right after the encounter. And, it was extraordinary. Like the very similarities of the beings, you know, these spindly arms and legs and the big, you know, almond shaped eyes and I was just fascinated. I took a lot of photographs of those. And then I, like literally a month or two later, I was in Australia and I was investigating a landing at another school, Westall in 1966, was an extraordinary case. And I'm like, gosh, you know, was this a close encounter of the third kind? And I just was investigating a landing at a school in Africa, and I was showing some of the people in Australia these illustrations, these drawings the children had done. And they were like, oh my gosh, have you seen the cave art from dating back 5,000 years from the Wangina? And I said, no, I have not. And so they showed me some of these and the similarities from the Wangina from thousands of years prior in these caves in Australia was just like the hair on the back of your neck stood up. It was like, oh my gosh, this is very similar to what the children had drawn in 1994. So it really makes you think, you know, and of course, Jacques Vallée did a book called Wonders in the Sky, and he documents, you know, thousands of years of these, you know, paintings and drawings and cave art and things of that nature. So the phenomenon, in my opinion, has been around probably since, you know, the dawn of recorded time.
1: James, what do you think of the Rendlesham Forest case?
0: I think that's an extraordinary case. I was the only one fortunate enough to interview all the primary witnesses the night when it was Caban Sag, it was John Burroughs and Jim Peniston that all went out to where the craft was landed. And all the three of them were approaching this landed craft, sort of scratching their heads. Apparently it was quite scary. It was at night. And I guess one of the guys, Ed Caban Sag, got kind of cold feet and he ended up staying sort of in the middle between the base and the landed craft. And said, "We'll all act as a relay with our walkie-talkies because they were malfunctioning as they got closer and closer to the craft." But to talk to Jim Peniston and John Burroughs, who sat with a landed craft on the ground that made no noise, and then to watch it touched it, photographed it, and to watch it take off, and then you know, subsequently several nights later, when the deputy base commander, Colonel Charles Halt, went out with another team, I interviewed all those guys. I interviewed the General Gordon Williams on that case. Obviously, Nick Pope did extensive research and talked about the background readings mm-hmm. for radiation. That's a really good case. I'm glad you brought that up. I forgot. I haven't talked about that case in a while. But that's one of my top five cases, I think.
1: Tell us about Nick Pope's loss.
0: You know, I was just talking about him, and I'll tell you something extraordinary. Years ago, and just to tell you, like, I don't forget about a case, years and years and years ago, he was in London, and he was still with the MOD, And I was talking to him. I was like, oh my gosh, you got to investigate in an official capacity, you know, UFO reports, blah, blah, blah, for the Ministry of Defense. What was the best case? And without a moment's hesitation, he was like, 1990 in Scotland. He didn't say Calvin. He said in Scotland, there was two hikers with a camera, and they took a photograph of a diamond-shaped craft that was very low to the ground with a military jet circling around it. I was like, you're kidding me. He goes, no, it's a really good photo, six prints, two witnesses. And I was like, well, gosh, you know, what happened to the picture, Nick? He goes, well, you know, I left and we had a poster on the wall the whole time we were there of one of the prints. And what did it look like? And he said, well, all six prints were the same of the craft, and you had points of reference. You had ground, you had trees, you had a fence line, you had perspective on the distance and the size. And he said, but the six pictures were of this Harrier jump jet that was circling the craft. And it was like click, click, click. And the jet was at different points going around the craft. Well, years later, when, I'm trying to remember the name of the researcher who actually found Craig Lindsay, who was the former RAF press officer. And he had come across, I think it was a redacted document that said, so-and-so, you know, RAF press officer, blank. And then he looked up RAF press officer in that region in 1990, and it was this guy, Craig Lindsay. And he ultimately got one of the prints. I talk about it. I do all these interviews in my film, the program. Anyway, I made a big poster, and I sent it to Nick Pope. And I said, now you can hang this on your wall in your office once again. And he jokingly said to me, what makes you ever think that I gave it up in the first place? And he kind of winked.
1: I love that. I miss the guy. We'll be back with Final Calls with James Fox in a moment on Coast to Coast AM.
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1: Next hour, Trey Hudson joins us to talk about paranormal activity in the South. Make sure you're part of the program on that. And, of course, this is Wednesday for you Art Bell fans and Coast Insiders. Two more programs from the Art Bell Vault.
2: That is correct. We've opened those doors to the vault. We have over 500 programs inside that vault. We've added this week one from 1997. Art's guest was Dan Sherman, a man who claimed to have been part of a classified government program that established psychic contact with extraterrestrials. And then the second program we've added is from the year 2000. Art hosted a UFO disclosure special. So this is some really great audio. It's classic audio. It's available to Coast Insiders. You do have to become an insider. And, George, that's just really easy.
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3: 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And every show, I learn at least one thing.
4: 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I'm a Coast to Coast Insider, and I'll tell you what. It's a great thing for me. Here in West Virginia, we get inundated with snow. But it doesn't matter as long as we have our provisions. I've got 5 years of Coast to Coast programs to play.
1: 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Right at the top of the homepage, it says Insider. 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Put it on your phone. Everyone should do that anyway. And you can sign up through the app. And if you live in Canada, you're allowed to join up. So take advantage of that. And here's something for you men and women to build up that T level.
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0: And welcome back, George Norrie, along with James Fox and your final calls this segment. James, where's the best place for people to watch your films?
1: Right now, if it's international, probably Apple TV, Amazon. But if you're in U.S. territories, and I'm told England and Australia, YouTube Movies, you can watch it for free with commercials.
0: Oh, really? That's great.
1: You know, it doesn't sound like much, but they actually have 330 million subscribers. So it actually reaches a lot, potentially a lot of homes. Some of the films are performing better on that platform than Amazon. And you know, because people like, obviously, you watch free content. And people are used to free content. People don't want to pay for content. So I always go out of my way to make sure that they're available on those various platforms, streaming platforms, for free. Because yeah, I want to get the word out there, obviously. I love what I do, and I'm fascinated by the topic, and I love to share my work with the general public. And fortunately, you know, it seems to be having an impact. I think the phenomenon really made some waves internally.
0: Yeah.
1: And there's another documentary, The Age of Disclosure, that did incredibly well in raising public awareness on this topic.
0: And what did you think of Spielberg's movie Disclosure Day?
1: You know, I was a little disappointed, but I'm very glad that Spielberg did it. I'm very glad that he's opened up the dialogue. I remember just a few weeks ago, probably a little bit more than that, I was meeting at a conference in Arizona, and I drove all night to get there because my flight was delayed. So I had to drive from one location to Arizona all night. And when I woke up in the morning, my phone was buzzing out of control. And I looked down, and people were like, Steven Spielberg's talking about your movie right now and mentioned your names. I thought that was really cool. He talked about he was in Brazil being interviewed, and the person interviewing him said, hey, what do you think about this case in Virginia? And he's like, oh, yeah, James Fox did a movie on it. And, yeah, cases like that happen. It's like, really? You know, and he's like, I believe the phenomenon is real, and he's a very influential person. So I kind of wanted to see – kind of more debate going on in the Oval Office about the impacts on society and financial institutions, the complexities of disclosure. I thought it would be more putting us in that room, you know, seeing how the government is dealing with potential disclosure. But I'm glad he did it, and I think it really helps move the needle.
0: And how were the actors and actresses? How'd they do?
1: Did you not see it?
0: Not yet. I'm waiting.
1: Oh, yeah. It had some really great action scenes, and it was very entertaining. That he brought to life a lot of cases that, you know, that we've reported on for decades. That was really cool. Kecksburg being one, Roswell being another one. I was hoping that Virginia would make it in, but it didn't. But he did talk also about Rua Zimbabwe and how that case affected him. He talked about the New York Times article that Helene Cooper and Leslie Kane and Ralph Blumenthal had written, and that was very influential in his decision-making process to step back into the arena. So in that regard, I think it's a tremendous success.
0: Let's go to Thomas in La Jolla, California to get us started. Go ahead, Tom.
2: Hi, George. I thank you and Tom Danheiser for accepting my call. And James Fox, fabulous information you're bringing to the table. I wanted to comment and then a question. My comment is there seems to me, it's just my opinion, that there have been many, many cases of one, craft landing, two, occupants come out of the craft, three, you know, people here on Earth observe those occupants. And I'll name a few cases before Roswell. Cape Girardeau in Missouri.
1: Mm-hmm.
2: I believe that was 1941. Black Forest in Germany in 1936. And allegedly the German government began reverse engineering, you know, the craft, you know, that landed in 1936. You mentioned Jim Mars, and Jim Mars wrote about the great airship mystery over Texas, where Jim Mars lived, and an airship was observed, it landed, occupant came out, And apparently the occupant died and was even buried.
1: Buried. Mm-hmm. Yes, I investigated that case in Texas about 15 years ago. It was in the newspapers. Yeah, it was like 1880-something, wasn't it?
2: Yeah, I believe 1890s. And Jim Mars felt it was a very well-documented case. Anyway, I was wondering if you would comment on that. It just seems to me, it's like over and over again, over the last 100 years, there's been craft landing, occupants coming out, and then people observing them. And thank you for the information you're bringing to the table. Thank you, James.
1: Oh, thank you so much. I appreciate that very much. We appreciate that very much. You know, there was also that case in the 1930s that was confirmed by Dave Grush under oath to a bipartisan group of lawmakers in 2023. It was 1933. I'm trying to remember the name of the town in Italy where they recovered a craft. That was confirmed. And I was actually in Italy. I think I talked about it a little bit in the program of the film I did called The Program. But yeah, there are cases all over the world on that. I wanted to say something to your audience. I can't really go into great detail right now, but there's probably one of the biggest campaigns of the history of my career about to launch. I'm working with a number of whistleblowers. The announcement's going to be made in about a week, and it's a pretty intense campaign with a lot of professionals helping behind the scenes make it all happen. And I will be posting information about this. We're not selling anything. We're not asking for anything other than support, on my X account. That's how I communicate with the outside world these days if I'm not doing, you know, radio shows or podcasts. But you can find me at James C. Fox, at James C. Fox on Twitter, now called X. So pay attention because we're about to drop some bombs in about a week or 10 days.
0: That case in Rome, and I can't wait for this disclosure from you. Was that 1933?
1: Yes, it was in Italy, and I'm sorry I can't remember the exact name of the town.
0: Lombardy.
1: This one's 1933. It was talked about in a congressional hearing when they said, "Well, when did this all get started?" He goes, "Well, 1933. I could confirm that incident occurred in Italy, and that the Americans post World War II got their hands on it, and they have it." There's also an amazing case. Kingman, Arizona, 1953. And if you guys remember Chris Mellon, former Deputy Assistant Secretary of Defense for Intelligence, yeah. He got a high-level correspondence on a secured, I think it was like a Signal account or something. And this document is redacted. I feature the document in the program, but it talks about that specific case in 1953. Allegedly, the UFO landed, the occupants got out and left it, and it didn't have a scratch on it. It was shaped more like a stingray, but they recovered that. And I've been trying to get Burleson's office to meet with Chris Mellon to get an unredacted copy of that, because it's got the name of the gatekeepers, apparently from 2020, of the UAP Legacy Crash Retrieval Program. So there's a lot of stuff going on behind the scenes, I can assure you. And if anyone is curious on who to trust in the government, Congressman Burleson is the man. I meet with him regularly. He is doing a deep dive. He's doing everything he can. He just got some legislation introduced in the House, part of the NDAA, I think it's called. And it's whistleblower protections and relief of NDAs. So hopefully he's saying that that's going to need a lot of public pressure to make sure that gets passed in the House. And that's also going on as of right now.
0: And it would be so much easier if this Iran war ended.
1: You know, it's crazy because you look at like some of the people that are opposing the legislation, Mike Turner being one of them, and he's like, "Oh, well, you know, there's nothing to see here. If there's nothing to see, then pass the legislation and let's find out." And then it turns out this guy's district is like Wright-Patterson Air Force Base. You're going, "Oh, I've heard for decades that's the repository of some of these recovered craft, Kexford being one of them, you know?" So you don't listen to what people say. You watch what they do.
0: Let's go to Tim in Alberta, Canada. Hey, Tim, go ahead.
3: Yeah, good evening, James and George. Hey, I could have Lonnie Zamora's distance beat. I had a UAP UFO go around my house about 10 years ago, farmhouse. It was a, George knows this, it's an MQ from base they moved off. They got rid of a lot of them here in Cold Lake. And me and my wife and my dog were doing the winter in it without heat. We had electricity, but we had two heated mattress covers on two separate beds. And anyways, about 3:30 in the morning, my dog went crazy, Sally, and she was running around and woke us up. What the heck is going on? And I could immediately hear this sound. It was something I hadn't heard before. And then I realized there was like two sounds, a bigger sound and an inner sound. It was like a buzz and a hum. I heard one guy say on Coast to Coast not too long ago, a lawnmower. He heard like a lawnmower in the tree line. It was similar to that. Anyways, it was going around my house, like past the windows and that. We're on a hill, walkout basement. And then it went up to the peak. Right about then, the neighbor's dog, the next farm, half a mile away, never been on the farm before. He's in the front of the house at the walkout, looking up, yelling. I fired my flashlight out at him. He's barking at this thing. And then I moved away from the door, and it came down towards the dog. And I thought out loud, I don't know if I said it or I just thought, I said, don't hurt that dog. And this thing was pulsing as it went past the dog, between the dog and me in the house. The sound of the dog's barking, like the audio sound, it flattened at the top. Instead of a real pitch, it just became a dull, like that, until it passed and then went back to normal barking. And I said, I'm going outside. And the wife yelled. She said, that's not a good idea. And I just heard, don't go outside. And to this day, I regret that I didn't go outside to have a look.
0: That would have been a great thing. I don't think the UFO would have hurt a dog. Do you, James?
1: You know, it's interesting because I was interviewing some farmers in Brazil, and they told a very similar story about something, and they said they wouldn't have never noticed had it not been for the farm animals going crazy. And they got up at about 3 o'clock in the morning, went out, and saw this cigar-shaped craft struggling to stay aloft. And they watched it for 5 or 10 minutes, and they were expecting it to crash into the ground. It ultimately didn't. It was a very similar object was seen the next morning that did actually impact the ground, and that was witnessed by Carlos de Souza. But again, these guys said that they wouldn't have gone outside and woken up if their farm animals hadn't gone crazy.
0: Let's go west of the Rockies. John's with us in Utah. Hello, John.
4: Hi, how are you? Thanks for taking my call.
0: Sure thing.
4: Hey, I got questions about your... the Skinwalker Ranch out here. I'm about 20 miles away from it. And I was just wondering, you know, you're talking about UFOs and things, and they're saying that there's a craft there in that mesa. And, you know, they try to do things and talk about it being back to folk, you know, back to the Navajos, cursing the land and things like that. But now, you know, what I've watched, it's getting to be more modern things, like there's, you know, UFOs or orbs of light going in and out of the mesa and things like that. I'm just wondering if that's something, and you say you, Mr. Fox, you spoke with Bigelow. I just wondered if he had talked about anything like that.
1: No, but it was funny. You should talk about the they call it the ranch, right? Is it the ranch that place that Bigelow owned? And now there's the new gentleman who owns it. He's had it for about 10 years now. He just did a podcast with Jesse Michaels. And talked about all the paranormal activity that occurs out there, from, you know, beings to craft to all sorts of different things. And actually, the new owner invited me out to the ranch, but I was a little concerned, since I have a family now, of the hitchhiker effect of, I don't know if I want to bring this paranormal back to my home, you know, even if there's a tiny chance that it's possible. I don't know if that's something I want to risk right now, but yeah, fascinating spot. Bigelow didn't talk a lot about it with me at the time because that was rather secret. You know, Bigelow kind of keeps things close to the chest and personally what he is doing. But yeah, that's interesting. You're kind of at the epicenter of a lot of activity.
0: Ironically, we're talking about the Skinwalker Ranch of the South right after you, James.
1: Oh, cool. Yeah, well, I'm so sorry. What's the name of the gentleman who owns the ranch now?
0: I can't remember his name.
1: Fugel?
0: But the Bigelow sold to him. I don't know why. Bigelow sold. He didn't need the money, but I guess he just wanted to make a change, huh?
1: Yeah, you know, he started getting into the afterlife. He lost his wife.
0: Brandon Fugel.
1: Thank you. Yeah, great guy. He invited me out to the ranch a while ago.
0: And James, let us know through Tom your big announcement that's coming up in a week or so. We'll be back in a moment with James Fox's information is on our website at coasttocoastam.com. 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

0: Lose weight with hypnosis or your money back. How can Alex Goen make the claim? In 1979, Goen's thesis was bold, a technology for rewiring the subconscious. In 1999, he asked the United States government to examine it. On August 13, 2002, the Patent Office agreed and issued a patent. 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
1: Up next, it's called the Meadow Project, explorations into the South Skinwalker Ranch. Trey Hudson joins us, and we'll talk about the investigations that went into this undisclosed area when we come back. 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

0: And welcome back to Coast. George Norrie with you, Trey Hudson with us, the current director of the Anomalous Studies and Observation Group, which focuses on investigating incidents.
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0: Extreme high strangeness from a multidisciplinary point of view. One of those places is called the Meadow Project. The organization strives to balance the experiential nature of the occurrence with the data-driven collection of information. They feel the experiencer is just as important as the experience itself and approach your search from this perspective. Trey, welcome back to the program. It's been about 5 years since you were on with my buddy George Knapp.
2: Yes, it has. I want to thank you, Mr. Norrie. It's a distinct honor and a privilege to be with you this evening.
0: Looking forward to this. The Meadow Project, still out there?
2: Still out there. We actually have a expedition planned for September. So, you know, we're still rocking and rolling as long as, area is available to us. And, we're still above ground kicking and screaming.
0: Are you able to disclose where this place is yet?
2: I cannot. And then one thing I'm going to do is I'm going to ask for forgiveness from not only yourself, but your audience. Is I don't keep the location secret just to be a big meanie. You know, some people say, well, you know, you're just being difficult. You know, why don't you share this? Unfortunately, what has happened with a lot of these areas of extreme high strangeness, and of course, the Sherman Ranch is probably the best known one. And once the Sherman Ranch and other places like it become public, they are absolutely inundated with wannabe researchers.
0: Right.
2: And any meaningful research is pretty much gone. Now, that's not saying I'm an elitist. I do have guest researchers come in all the time, and I could name some names that you're probably familiar with. And I always

0: Always enjoy to have a guest researcher come. And what I tell the researchers is the experience, you know, the phenomenology, the incidents that you experience are yours. And those are yours to share with the world. The only thing that I ask that be kept inviolate is the actual location. So, you know, I do tell people, and everybody get your pens out. Here it is. It's south of the Mason-Dixon line and east of Arizona. So that's where it is. So, I ask people to, you know, to just give me a little forgiveness there and a little bit of grace because, you know, I think I have a pretty good reason.
1: How did this story come your way, Trey?
0: It's an interesting, roundabout, weird kind of story. I kind of started off earning my spurs as a ghost guy. I studied under Dr. William Roll, famous parapsychologist at the University of West Georgia, and have a degree in humanistic and transpersonal psychology. So I'm kind of a ghost guy. That's where I started. And through some things, I heard about a haunted road, you know, and it was one of those haunted roads where, you know, the locals will say, don't go down there at night. Them haints will get you, you know?
1: Yeah.
0: So guess where I'm going? I'm going to the haunted road. And so I was able to hook up with, well-known Bigfoot researcher, Bob Grumpy Wilson. He was on the TV show, Bigfoot is Real, Killing Bigfoot, you know, pretty well-known. He's a friend of mine, and he brought along his research partner, and we decided, you know, it might be some Sasquatchy kind of stuff going on. That might be what people are talking about on the haunted road. And we went out to the haunted road, and nothing happened. Big goose egg. But Bob, who was back at base camp, it was a very dreary, you know, icky, drizzly January evening, you know, in the mountains in the 40s. And Bob had been drinking copious amounts of coffee back at base camp. Well, the simple law of fluid dynamics says whatever goes in has eventually got to go out.
1: That's right.
0: So Bob, you know, stepped behind the tent to take care of some biological business. And as he's standing there, he notices a bolt of lightning come down. And we all have this really hard drive to put things into what I call a normalcy box, our normalcy bias. So he did this with this bolt of lightning because the bolt of lightning was straight like a laser. It never had any accompanying thunder.
1: It wasn't stormy, was it?
0: No, it was just dreary and overcast. You know, there was no thunderstorms or anything like that. So he in his mind, he said, oh, that must have been a lightning bolt. Mama, oh, my goodness. And then right after that, he notices a large circular glowing disc in the sky. And once again, his normalcy bias pops out and he says, oh, great, the moon is coming out. Maybe this will clear off and we'll end up having a nice weekend. Well, much to his chagrin, the moon moved from right to left horizontally. Now, you know, here in my neck of the woods, the moon doesn't do that. So that was kind of an anomaly. And then a black dot appeared in the middle of this disc, and it opened up like the iris of a camera until all you were left was a ring of fire effect like you see on an eclipse, and then it winked out. So we radioed, Bob's partner and I were about 20 miles away, and we were able to hit a ham radio repeater and radioed back to Bob and said, hey, you know, we're coming back. We didn't see anything. And he goes, yeah, wait until I tell you what happened. So once he explained, you know, and recounted his story, it's like, I forget that haunted road crap. This is where it's going on. You know, this is where it's happening. And it just so happens about half a mile from base camp, there's a large open field of about 8 acres. And I want people to imagine a very picturesque, bucolic mountain meadow. Just very beautiful, very, very, very gorgeous, very peaceful. Yeah. About 8 acres. And we thought that would be a very good place to continue our research. This area does have known Sasquatch sightings and stuff like that. So we thought, well, you know, this big open field with grass would make a really good track trap if something moved across it. We could, you know, track it. Number two, we could set up teams on the periphery of this big open field with night vision, thermal, you know, other equipment, and they could detect anything moving across it. The third reason is to the south of it is a very tall ridge with a trail on top. And during the winter months when you have less vegetation, you can actually stand on top of this ridge and look down into the meadow. So that would give another vantage point for us to set up an observation post to see if anything is down below them or if they could force anything down into the meadow where it could be captured on video and thermal by other teams. And fourth, and not last, is it had a big expanse of sky. So we could sit out there and do sky watch for UAPs. And it just so happens that this area, like a lot of these areas of high strangeness, has a geoconcentration of UAPs, sightings, Bigfoot sightings, and ghost folklore.
1: Wow. And that's, all at the same time sometimes, I bet.
0: Yeah, yeah. And, you know, kind of my old intel guy, you know, since kicked off, and I'm like, you know, you got the all of these things being co-located. This is probably a cool place to research. So that's how we discovered it, and that's how we actually came to research that that specific small, you know, geographical location. And it just happens, you know, like we say here in the South, every once in a while a blind hog finds an acorn. You know, every once in a while you get it right, and it just so happens this place was dynamite.
1: Was this area, Trey, owned by anybody?
0: It is public land, and that's another reason I keep it, you know, keep it on the down low. It is public land. Anybody can access it. You know, I'm not going to say which governmental entity owns it, but it is it's public property.
1: Is it well known in that area where it is?
0: No. No. The general area, and I talk about this in my first book, the general area is known for high strangeness, you know, like just tons of UFO, Bigfoot sightings, ghost, you know, ghost folklore. It's just a really kind of weird area.
1: Yeah.
0: But this specific little tight area is not well known, no.
1: You've got a group called the Anomalous Studies and Observation Group. What do they do?
0: Well, they're a group of, you know, I went in there, like I said, as a ghost guy. And when the high strangeness really started kicking off in 2016, and I'm talking crazy, bizarre stuff, I started looking at it, and I'm like, you know what? We really need to try to formulate a very cohesive group with a unique group of skill sets that can tackle, investigate, and grunt through high strangeness when it happens. So what I started doing is reaching out to people that I knew that came from backgrounds in military, special operations, law enforcement, emergency medicine, and things like that. People that were used to very high stress situations, that were used to following orders and commands and not, you know, questioning it, just, you know, executing, and people that could stay focused and stay on mission. And so, you know, we drew from those groups. So we have, you know, people with degrees in transpersonal psychology. I've got a psychotherapist on my team. We've got an ER nurse, a career paramedic, physicists. You know, we have all this, these varying specialties, not only educationally, but also career-wise.
1: Fascinating indeed. What are some of the things that happen in this area?
0: Oh, gosh. Well, we've got 10 years of stuff to go over. So, yeah, I might as well get started at the beginning. That's always a good way to initiate a story.
1: Sure.
0: In July 2016, this was kind of, you know, after we found the place, we decided we would go back in July of 2016. And our mission template at that time was to set up groups of people in groups of two around the periphery of the meadow. With their equipment, and to have a single individual walk across the top of the ridge to the south by himself. And what happened was, is Bob Wilson, once again, we used to call him Strange Stuff Bob because it always seemed to happen to him. But we were set up in the location, and he had started walking towards the ridge, and he radioed back, and he said, "Oh, I forgot a piece of gear back at base camp. Everybody stand still. I need to go retrieve it, and I will let you know when I'm up on top of the ridge." And Bob comes back on the radio about 15 or 20 minutes later, and he says, "Hey, guys, I'm at the tree across the trail, and I don't know how I got here."
1: Whoa.
0: So, you know, our normalcy bias kicks in. So our chief medic for that weekend gets on the radio, and we're thinking he was having some sort of, some sort of medical issue.
1: Like a stroke or something.
0: Right, exactly. So he, you know, stroke, or maybe he fell down and concussed himself and he doesn't remember falling, things like that. So our medic gets on the radio and he's going to do an assessment over the radio. And he says, you know, You feel any tingling? Does anything hurt? Do you have numbness in your extremities? Can you, you know, smile? Can you grimace? You know, recite Mary Had a Little Lamb. And, you know, he did all of these things, you know, without a hitch. So, of course, we assumed, because we want things to be normal. That's how people get through life. It's like, well, he just was focused on the mission and wasn't paying attention and just kind of came to, like we do sometimes when we're driving to work, you know, at the tree across the trail. So we kind of downplayed it, yeah, which was a mistake. So Bob moves across the top of the meadow, once again by himself, drops down into the west end of the meadow, and is picked up by one of our teams. The two members on this team, I'll give you a little background about them because this is important. One of them was had a degree, dual degrees from the Georgia Institute of Technology in physics and philosophy. Was working for General Motors at the time, working on some of their AI technology for like trains and things other than automobiles. Okay, it came from the U.S. Army Ranger Regiment, very, very squared away guy. Second guy has a degree in business management from the Georgia Institute of Technology, was a career firefighter in emergency services, and also had a master's degree in public administration. So these two guys are equipped with thermals and FLIR, and they see Bob, when I say FLIR, thermal and night vision. They see Bob drop down into the west end of the meadow, and they pick him up on their equipment. And like, okay, well, there's Bob. You know, he just dropped down in the meadow. And as they're watching him, they see him turn into a ball of energy, like a plasma ball. This sounds crazy, but, you know, people, you just have to kind of hang out with me. Turn into a ball of energy and move about 100 meters, stop, and they quickly brought their thermals up to where this ball of energy stopped. And they saw the heat signature of a man holding a radio, i.e. Bob. So they radio over there and say, Bob, are you okay? And they're watching this heat signature, and it brings a radio up to its mouth, and it keys the radio. Says, yes, I'm fine. And they said, you know, let us come over to you. We need to talk. So during their conversation, Bob's perception of what happened, they asked me, did you just run? And he laughed. He said, no, I don't run anywhere anymore. And Bob's perception was he was just walking across the meadow normally. Their perception was he turned into a ball of energy and traveled about 100 meters in just a few seconds. And we calculated it out. The thing moved about 26 miles per hour.
1: And they really thought it was him, though, right?
0: Yeah, they thought it was him because, you know, he was at point A, the ball of energy appears, moves to point B, they quickly bring the thermals up to point B, and that's where he is. So he got from point A.
1: And he's the only object showing up at that time.
0: Correct, correct. There's nothing else. And so from Bob's perspective, he just walked over there. From their perspective, he turned into a ball of energy. So this is where things start kind of coming apart. Is it possible that there were two realities, one where Bob just walked across a meadow as a normal person would, and number two, where he turned into a ball of energy and was witnessed, and both of these realities exist at the same place at the same time? Now you start getting into quantum stuff on a macro scale, and that's where this place really starts to shine. You know, we have another incident later on where that happened. So, you know, we kind of, you know, everybody kind of calmed down and we continued with our mission and nothing else really happened that evening. Well, the next day, Bob at breakfast comes over to us as we're sitting around the campfire and he says, hey guys, I want to show you this. Well, a little background on Bob. He comes from a background of a high backcountry, high mountain search and rescue in California. That was one of the things he did before he moved, moved east.
1: He's the real deal, right?
0: He's the real deal. I mean, he really, you know, as a retired law enforcement guy, you know, just a really squared away, not a flighty guy at all. And he showed us his GPS because part of his training when he was doing backcountry search and rescue is always leave your GPS on and leave a track line of where you're going so you can go back and see exactly where you traveled when you download your data.
1: Right.
0: He showed us his GPS. And it showed him making several straight line tracks, maybe 1 or 2 kilometers in length, actually being on the other side of a small river or large creek that he never crossed.
1: That was never him.
0: Well, was it? This terrain is so rugged, you can't move in a straight line either on foot or by vehicle on the ground. But how can you move in a straight line over rugged terrain in the air? He had missing time, and now he had GPS track lines on his stored on his machine that showed him doing straight line tracks over rugged terrain, which he never was at.
1: And did you find, Trey, that this was happening all the time in that area?
0: You know, it's one of those things where the phenomena evolves. You know, what happened to us, you know, and some of the stuff that happened up to us in 2016 is not what's going on now. It's vastly different. And like so many cases, when Bob got home and was going to send us that GPS geographical data, his SD card was completely erased. There was nothing on it.
1: Nothing?
0: No, it completely wiped it. You know, and that's pretty common in the field. People will have, you know, equipment malfunction, SD cards wiped. We've lost two drones in this area. So it's, pretty common.
1: All right. We're going to take a short break, but we'll come back and talk more about the Meadow Project. This fascinates me. In just a moment on Coast to Coast AM.
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1: We'll take your calls next hour with Trey Hudson as we talk about the Meadow Project. Jump aboard and ask a question about this strange area. If you want to guess where it is, go ahead and try that as well. ParanormalDate.com keeps cruising along. 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

0: And welcome back, George Norrie, along with Trey Hudson. Trey, at what point did you have that aha moment and realize that this area was very strange and unusual?
1: Well, that would have been in 2017. That's the, if people are familiar with the Meadow Project, is the infamous box cube or portal incident. And we quickly realized that this area was something very, very, very special. And we did the same operational protocol we did in 2016 and had people around the periphery of the Meadow, except this time we're moving teams of multiple people. We set up a protocol where nobody goes out alone, obviously, unless you have missing time and turn into a ball of light.
0: Right.
1: So we did the same protocol, and the Ridge team, which I was on that team, we were looking
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1: And one of the team members noticed a box or cube sitting in the west end of the Meadow, and he thought that it was a like a telephone exchange box, like you see on the side of the road.
0: Yeah.
1: And he was quite surprised because he'd never noticed that before, and why in the world would it be out there? You know, and he quickly dismissed it. His normalcy bias kicked in. I picked up the thermals. And I said, you know, all I see are deer. I don't see the box you're talking about. The third person, who was Bob Wilson, was with us. He brings his thermal up, and he sees two man-sized heat signatures. Now, this becomes very important later on in the evening. Probably, you know, 6 foot tall, you know, meter and a half, meter, 1.75 meters tall, maybe, you know, a half a meter wide. And as he's recording these things on his thermal, these figures get tall, short, merge into one, tall, short, tall, and then split into two and then disappear. So we were thinking to ourselves, that's awfully odd. And about that time, we get a radio call from the teams down in the field itself. And they say, we're seeing these boxes or cubes on thermal, not with naked eye, only on thermal, popping up all over the Meadow. You know, we need to go ahead and consolidate our teams.
0: But they don't see them there physically.
1: No, negative. Just only on thermal.
0: Hmm.
1: And you know, which is interesting because a lot of times when you have paranormal things going on, it's either cold or hotter than the surrounding environment. So I thought that was very interesting. So we consolidate our teams, and we all gather just as one of these boxes was starting to fade out. And so we decided that we were going to try to vector a team into the area where one of these things was to see if there was any, you know, residual effects. We sent a team of four people into one of these areas, and they describe it as going into an area unencumbered. They just walked into this area where this cube or box was. It was very dark. It was cold. And it was very quiet. It was almost like they stepped inside of a room with blackout curtains. So they stayed in there for about 90 seconds. They turned around, came out, and as they were coming out the same route they went in, they started encountering brambles and briars and things like that. What's really odd is as they were being recorded on thermal, they walk into where this thing was, and when they reach the edge of it, their thermal signatures completely disappear, like they don't exist anymore, the team members. And we've tried to recreate this during the day, and we're not able to.
0: And what are you thinking at this point, Trey? What's going on?
1: Well, I thought we had something very, very interesting and special here. And what I was thinking is that this, once again, this was one of those places where you had two realities existing at the same time. One reality where it was just the normal field in the forest, and another reality where inside of the boundaries of this box or cube, the world was a little bit different. It was a little bit darker, a little bit colder, and didn't have the brambles and briars that are there normally. So once again, you had this like kind of two locations, two realities existing at the same time. And where it gets really sad is of the four people that went into that box, only two are still alive.
0: What happened to them, the other ones?
1: Well, you know, I'm not saying correlation is causality. You know, I can't say that. But one of the guys that went in there, Tim, died in July of 2021. And he died of what we believe was a pulmonary embolism. And it was during COVID, so we never, you know, got to really go to his funeral or talk to his family. And then in March 9th of 2024, Bob Wilson, his prostate cancer had come back with a vengeance.
0: Oh, geez.
1: And he died in March. So, but the interesting thing is people that have, you know, encountered this thing have other health effects. Like one person has nasal cancer, another person has a skin disease that you only see on infants. But yet
0: and they were fine prior to?
1: Yeah, they were fine. You know, Bob's cancer had been in remission for years. You know, he was fit as a fiddle. Tim had no issues, you know, weight power lifter, just all hale and healthy. And it was just a really, really strange thing. And as they were filming them coming out of the box, this is where the two figures come in again. The thermal operator pans to the right and she says, "Who or what are those?" Because in a small group of trees, probably about 60 meters away, there's two figures watching us.
0: How big?
1: Well, probably about 4 feet. That did not correspond to any known team members. And our protocols is you do not leave your assigned area unless you get a permission from the person who's in charge of that operation in the field. So it did not correspond with any team members.
0: Well, and it, really cool and if thing, these were Sasquatches, they'd be much bigger than 4 feet.
1: They'd be much bigger. Well, you know, here's the thing is, are we encountering something coming in or out of these quote unquote portals or cubes? And we just happen to capture them on thermal as they were doing whatever it is they do in the field. And the really cool thing is we have all this on video. You know, this isn't, you know, anecdotal. We actually captured the video of the team disappearing as they go into this thing and captured on thermal video the figures in the wood line.
0: And these figures are clearly walking around?
1: Well, they're kind of behind like a little copse of trees, you know, like a little clump of trees. And you can see them kind of hanging around, checking us out. So it's so that was probably, you know, you said, when did I realize that was a really special place? Yeah, that was it. That was one of those aha moments. So we decided to do something a little bit different in 2019 is we tried the Estes method. That is a method where you take a ghost box, you know, bringing in other tools from other disciplines. Take a ghost box, you put earbuds into a person's ears, put earmuffs over that, blindfold them so they can't see or hear what's going on. Their instructions are you repeat only what you hear coming through the ghost box. So if you hear the word kumquat, you just repeat kumquat, however crazy it is. And then you have a person called an interrogator that will ask questions. And we use this method. And everybody that has seen the video of that SD session believes that we were actually in contact with something else, an NHI, a non-human intelligence. And what's odd about that particular SD session is when we started questioning the NHI about the phenomenology of the cubes or boxes, we started talking about electromagnetism, plasma energy, things like that. Mm-hmm. It became very agitated, very angry with us.
0: Really?
1: Yeah, so it's almost like we were, you know, maybe sticking our toe into something we weren't supposed to.
0: What have you concluded at this point, Trey? What have you concluded about this area?
1: What I've concluded is based on at that time, I believe that we were dealing with some sort of incorporate NHI that had something to do with the boxes or the cubes. Now, the relationship wasn't clear. As it's evolved, and I've done other work with, you know, people like Stephen Leah from Hidden Worlds Quantum Imagery and other folks, is it appears that there's actually a very thin membrane between a reality where these things are around us at all times and our reality where we can't perceive them. And every once in a while, their presence will bleed into our reality and we can detect and or interact with them, you know, if they choose to. Now, that's a little creepy. You know, some people don't like that. You know, that we're always being watched, you know, and we're always surrounded. But that's kind of where the data and the experiences have driven, you know, my beliefs.
0: Does any of this scare you, Trey?
1: Scare me? No, not scare me. One thing I tell people, if you get into this business, you need to have a belief system. Now, you know, I'm not going to tell people what their belief system should be. That's up to them. But they need to be grounded in something. So I fall back on my belief system, you know, when things get weird. Now, am I going to say I haven't been startled and felt uncomfortable? Absolutely. But as far as actually frightened, no, not so much.
0: Does your team generally all agree with each other on what this might be?
1: Yeah, you know, we do, more or less. You know, people come from different backgrounds. And, you know, we have a lot of very interesting campfire discussions, as you can imagine. And, you know, pretty much we're in agreement that we are dealing with something unexplainable, something that does not exist in our reality as we know it, and something that some at times chooses to interact with us in various ways. You know, and the way they interact with us is, you know, runs the gambit, you know, from, you know, interacting with us during the Estes session to like dream speak, you know, people having very weird dreams or visions, people being touched. You know, we have people physically being touched. So it's an evolving relationship and rapport between us and this NHI.
0: How do you know where the location ends?
1: Good question.
0: How does it stop?
1: It really doesn't. This area is, you know, like I said, very, very strange. And we have also done investigations like as far as 7 miles away from the meadow and had very strange phenomena. Now, the question is now that we've kind of raised our hand and let the phenomena know that we're here, in their particular realm or existence, time and space and distance are irrelative. It doesn't matter. You know, you could be standing 1,000 miles away from it, and in their perspective, you're standing right next to them because time and space doesn't matter.
0: Right.
1: So what we've found is people have had the hitchhiker effect. Is one of our team members was being plagued by orbs coming into her bedroom. And this is a professional person. She's a registered nurse. Orbs coming into her bedroom and interacting with her. And we were able to take our psychotherapist and do some hypnotic regression. And during hypnotic regression, it came out that she remembers the orbs coming into her room, something grabbing her feet, and an old woman standing next to her bedside trying to grab her. And she actually woke up with bruises on her body.
0: Like the old hag syndrome.
1: Absolutely. You hit it right on the head, George. It is the archetype of the old hag or witch, which is, you know, so prevalent, you know, throughout not only our culture, but, you know, going back, you know, into prehistory, that archetype. And so the phenomena, you know, what we started off with in 2016 and 2017, now here we are in, you know, 2025, 2026, 2024, it's much, much different. It's interestingly enough, in 40 meters from where I'm sitting right here speaking to you in 2024, I encountered a set of canine tracks, 6 inches in diameter, and the track line was bipedal. Now, that goes back similar to the incident that John Axelrod had when he was with NIDS, with Bigelow, doing the research for the DIA at Skinwalker Ranch, and he went back to suburban Virginia. His family saw canines in the backyard. Marley Woods, once again, upright canines. So the phenomena, you know, once you stick your hand out and say howdy to it, it knows where you are. And we've had other team members have just crazy, bizarre experiences, you know, away from the meadow. So, you know, once you come to this place and interact with it, whether you like it or not, it will always be a part of you.
0: Did you ever sleep out that way?
1: Yeah, we camp, you know, right there, like I said, within half a mile of it.
0: Did people have any strange dreams?
1: Oh, yes. Absolutely. One incident we had, one of our team members who's a U.S. Air Force Academy graduate, special operations guy, kept having two words pop into his mind. And this was after we had done a CE5 session out at the meadow, which nothing happened at the CE5 session. But later that night, he kept having the words Knox Magbee, N-O-X-M-A-G-B-E-E, just pop into his mind, like at 0430. And then, you know, 0600, it popped into his mind again. And he told me the next morning, he goes, Trey, what does this, these words mean? He goes, they came out of nowhere. I said, well, you know, I don't know, Tony, but I'll check it out. So I, you know, did some research and I found out that the word Nox, phonetically spelled N-O-X, is the Roman goddess of the night, which was derived from Nyx, which was the Greek goddess of the night. Magbe, phonetically spelled M-A-G-B-E-E, was a little bit more difficult. So I started pouring through old texts, and I found the word magba in the Old English poem Beowulf. And magba means kindred or spirits. In Old English was spoken at a time when the Romans had just ceased to occupy Britain. So the two words are contemporaneous. So you put them together, Nox Magbe, you have children of the night goddess. So now remember, we had done a CE5 protocol the evening before. So what are small like children with big heads and come into your rooms at night, your bedrooms?
0: We're going to come back in a moment with you, Trey, and take phone calls on this very strange story right here on Coast to Coast AM.
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9: Did you miss me, Spidey?
11: Spider-Man Brand New Day looking to secure one of the biggest openings ever this weekend. The fourth film in the Tom Holland-led series looking to make between $260 and $280 million in its first weekend in theaters. Some projections have the movie crossing the $300 million in North America in its first 3 days. Billie Eilish's newest tour movie is coming to Paramount Plus. The streamer announcing Billie Eilish Hit Me Hard and Soft, the tour, live, is coming to the platform August 6th. The movie was released in theaters May 8th and has grossed $10 million in the U.S. and Canada. Netflix new docuseries, The Idaho Murderers College Nightmare, revealing new details in the shocking University of Idaho murders case.
5: The series includes emotional 911 audio from surviving roommates who initially believed their friends had simply passed out. It also reveals that friends of the victims learned about the killings through a campus-wide text alert before receiving details directly from authorities. Another chilling claim comes from surviving roommate Dylan Mortensen, who says she heard an unfamiliar man say, "You're going to be okay, I'm going to help," in a strange tone. The three-part documentary is now streaming on Netflix. I'm Monica Nelson.
11: RFK Jr. is stepping into the kitchen. The Health and Human Services Secretary has a new cooking show aiming to teach Americans how to cook with the agency's new dietary guidelines. The Real Food Show, available online at hhs.gov/realfoodshow. 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I'm Jennifer Polsoni.
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22: 179. S&P 500 up 121. Earnings are on deck from Chevron, ExxonMobil, Colgate-Palmolive, and Moderna, among others. That's your Fox Business Report. I'm Hillary Barsky, invested in you.

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1: Coming up on this edition of New Hampshire Today, the Trump administration is showing growing frustration over Iran, with the conflict now widening to Egypt, Jordan, and Saudi Arabia. We're also going to talk about the continued fallout over the Democratic Congressional Committee's passing on New Hampshire's first in the nation status. We'll have Dante Scala in for the entire 8 o'clock hour to talk politics. And Todd Blanche's nomination for Attorney General seems imperiled in the Senate. As the body prepares to go out for a five-week recess. So lots to talk about. I got a special surprise for you after the break that I think you'll enjoy. I hope you stay with us. This is New Hampshire Today.
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7: From the New Hampshire Today traffic desk in Hooksett, you have an overturned tractor trailer. Two right lanes are blocked. 93 southbound after I-89. Additional vehicles into the woods. Stop and go there. Everything else is okay. If you spot a problem, 866-999-7200. That is the New Hampshire Today traffic tip line. From the iHeartRadio weather desk, here is, who's this today? Haley LaPointe.
8: Here's a look at your forecast today. Finally brighter with more sunshine and temperatures in the low 80s. A small chance of an afternoon thunder shower, mainly in the northern part of the state. Tonight, patchy fog down to about 60 degrees. Saturday and Sunday, both looking sunny. A small chance of an afternoon pop-up shower with temperatures in the mid-80s. Could be some wildfire or smoke around this weekend, too. I'm WMUR meteorologist Haley LaPointe.
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11: Breaking news, a senior Hamas official tells the BBC it has agreed to disarm in Gaza Under the agreement, Israeli forces will withdraw as a new Palestinian police force is put in place.
0: Where the Granite State turns to get all the latest news and information.
12: There are calls tonight on Capitol Hill for the House Ethics Committee to open an investigation into Ohio Republican Congressman Max Miller over allegations of domestic abuse from his ex-wife, Emily Marie.

0: the West Coast in Aguadilla. It was, people were great. Just a great time. Yeah, my son graduated from college.
1: Congratulations.
0: Yes.
1: Always a milestone.
0: Which is weird because in my own head, I'm still 28.
1: It's a weird feeling. I know that feeling.
0: So we had to go to the Prudential Center in Newark, New Jersey for that, which was, it was like a...
1: Oh, I know that. I know that area well.
0: Yeah. It was a 3.5-hour graduation, which I feel like, as someone who edits audio, they could have trimmed some spots there. But
1: I'm talking probably 40 years ago. My wife, first job out of college was in... for a financial services company headquartered in Newark. So I got to know for a brief period of time. I spent a lot of time kicking around Newark. And my main recollection was the excellent, it was Portuguese food at the time.
0: Oh, really?
1: Yeah. I don't know if there's still, used to be like a Portuguese neighborhood and you go and get like paella and it was just, it was just awesome. So that's my main recollection of that. It's always nice to have the, get through the college. It's a little easier on the wallet down the, down the road.
0: For the next 20 years, it might not be.
1: But pay it off. I mean, no joke. I think I paid off my last student loan when I was in my early 40s. I think is my recollection.
0: We are still paying off Mrs. McIsaac's student loans. Yeah. And Renee and I are both 48.
1: I think what extended it for me was you could pause your payments while you were in grad school. So PhD took me a long time, so I had a chunk of a number of years where I wasn't paying anything, and I didn't, I had a fellowship for grad school, so I didn't need any additional money, but my college loans just kind of sat, and then I picked them back up in my 30s, and I think it was my wife and I both finished our loans in our early 40s. It's expensive. I have a nephew who's getting ready to go to law school, and he got a good fellowship to pay for part of it. But still, even so, it can run, law schools now are like 90, almost 100,000 a year for 3 years.
0: Well, luckily, AI is going to do all that, Dean, so we won't need lawyers anymore, right?
1: That is wild. I mean, it really is. Have you heard, not to get off on a tangent at like 6:15 in the morning,
0: please.
1: But I'm sure there'll be several today. Justin and I haven't had a chance to catch up in a while. We try to occasionally, but we haven't lately.
0: And we're very tangential, too, it must be said.
1: Lots of cultural references. which reminds me, I saw Barry Williams. You know who Barry Williams is? Greg Brady from the Brady Bunch?
0: Yes, okay, yep.
1: Singing Sunshine Day I was a Brady kid because I was that age when I was a kid when the Bradys were on the first time.
0: Yeah.
1: Singing with the Smashing Pumpkins in Chicago.
0: What?
1: They brought Smashing Pumpkins brought him out to sing Sunshine Day.
0: You can watch it.
1: And even better, even more surreal than that, is they cut up into the audience.
0: Yeah.
1: And who is bopping to the song and clapping? Flava Flav.
0: Of course.
1: From Public Enemy. So this is the best. I encourage any...
0: this feels like Mad Libs.
1: Any pop culture fans out there, go on YouTube and look up Smashing Pumpkins... Barry Williams, or you might say Greg Brady, or Sunshine Day was the song from one of the Brady episodes. And then Flava Flav up in... And Flava Flav is a character all his own.
0: Yeah.
1: So anyway, I can't even remember what the tangent was. That was a tangent to the tangent. Jesus Christ. That was a tangent to the tangent I was going to go off on. So I'll figure out what it is I was going to... What were we talking about? We were talking about...
0: You're talking about law school, and I said, don't worry, AI is going to replace all lawyers.
1: Right, that's what it was. Have you heard about this AI? I can't remember which company it was, where they gave the AI program a test.
0: Yes.
1: And it figured out that the best way to complete the test was to hack into the internet, because they cut it off from the internet.
0: Yeah.
1: Hack into the internet, and then hack into a competitor's AI system, and it made this decision on its own.
0: Yeah,
1: right. They said we're going to give it this test, an internal test, no access to the internet, and rather than just doing the test, it decided on its own. Okay, I need to get on the internet, and I need to hack our competitors' systems. Mm-hmm. It's unbelievable.
0: Yeah, it's like these Sam Altman seems like the creepiest, weirdest guy on earth, right? The head of one of these AI places. Yeah. But it's like they've never seen a sci-fi movie. Like they never end. Did you see Terminator 2?
1: Or it goes all the way back. 2001. I'm sorry, I can't do that, Dave.
0: Yeah. You know,
1: when the computer says no, I'm not going to
0: kill the astronauts.
1: It.
0: Yeah.
1: Yep.
0: Sorry, I think we're about 6 months away from that.
1: I can't do that, Dave. Anyway, so that was the AI and the Greg Brady and Smashing Pumpkins, and so a lot going on. You've been playing golf. You mentioned golf.
0: Yes.
1: How's the game going?
0: This year, very up and down. I'll give you an example. Yesterday, I made 2 birdies, right?
1: Nice.
0: I also made 7 double bogeys. So
1: what kind of balance is that?

0: It's sort of all, not, actually not quite balance out, but close to it.
1: Yeah, it's very up and down, much like the rest of life these days, right?
0: Yep. What's your favorite course? Do you have a particular?
1: Rochester Country Club.
0: That makes sense.
1: Yes.
0: Nice. Yeah,
1: Nippo Lake's a good one, too. I actually work a couple days a week, summer job at Nippo Lake, just to stay busy during the summer. Yep.
0: Oh, part of the golf, or are you just
1: in the pro shop?
0: Just the pro shop,
1: checking
0: nice.
1: People in and whatnot, because then I get a discount on the golf, Dean. That's the main. Yeah. That's the main reason, but it's a lot of fun.
0: Yeah, I've talked about my golf experience before. I played on the high school golf team, mainly because you got free golf every day after school. I wasn't the. Wasn't good enough. It was like there were like, you know, like 25 guys on the team, but only the top three or five actually like competed. Right. And so you would like compete every week to slot into the top five. But like I had no chance. And I've told this story before and we got to take a break, but I'll tell it real quick again because I love it. When I was on the team, we also had the state champion on the team. Mm-hmm. We all thought this guy was going to, unfortunately, you know, life happens and you don't get your career. We thought he was going to be like the next PGA professional. So I was having a good stretch in practice. And so the coach said, well, let me take a look at Spiliotis and see how he's doing. So they brought me up into the first group just to play. And I was like nervous.
1: Yeah.
0: Because I was just sort of part of the pack. And the first tee, I grew up on South Shore, Long Island. So it was right along the marsh, right along the water. Dog leg left, par four. And so I hit it right down the fairway, and I'm really relaxed. So then the state champion gets up to tee off. Dude goes over the marsh. Like, he didn't even do the dog leg. He just launched it over the marsh to, like, right near the green. Yeah. I was like, holy cow.
1: When guys do that to me, I say, I say, hey, did you hear about the new Walmart they're building? And they go, what do you mean? I go, yeah, between your ball and my ball.
0: Yeah, it was like it never even occurred to me to go over the marshland. And, like, when he teed off, it rose.
1: Yep.
0: And then it rose again. It had, like, an extra kick, like, up over the – it was amazing. So, anyway – I never got to play competitively. I just went every day after school and got free golf.
1: Hey, free golf is pretty good.
0: All right. Well, I got a long list of stuff for Justin. We're also going to talk a lot of politics today. Wayne Lesperance is going to check in later. Bill Shurtleff, Dante Scala. So it's going to be a party. I hope you stay with us. Our first break, but we'll be back. We got another open segment, so I'll keep talking with Justin. This is New Hampshire Today. I'm Dean Spiliotis.
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3: My wife and I just celebrated 45 memorable years together. 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
1: From the New Hampshire Today traffic desk, Hooks is still dealing with the overturned tractor trailer. The two right lanes are blocked, 93 southbound after I-89. Stop and go there. Everything else is okay. If you spot a problem, 866-999-7200. That is the New Hampshire Today traffic tip line. For the iHeartRadio weather desk, here is Haley LaPointe.
18: Here's a look at your forecast today. Finally brighter with more sunshine and temperatures in the low 80s. A small chance of an afternoon thunder shower, mainly in the northern part of the state. Tonight, patchy fog down to about 60 degrees. Saturday and Sunday, both looking sunny. A small chance of an afternoon pop-up shower with temperatures in the mid-80s. Could be some wildfire or smoke around this weekend, too. I'm WMUR meteorologist Haley LaPointe.
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0: Good morning. Welcome back to this Friday edition of New Hampshire Today. I'm Dean Spiliotis in for Chris Ryan. Chris will be back on Monday. I'm here with our special guest producer, Justin McIsaac. And Justin and I were just catching up a little bit in the last segment. We got one more segment now that we can chat a bit more. And then Bill Weidacker, realtor from Fine Homes Group International and host of Good Deeds Saturday mornings here at the station. Bill's going to call in at about 6:37 or so. So we'll talk with Bill as well. But Justin, like I said, I have a list of things I wanted to ask you about. But let's talk this segment. Let's talk about F1. I saw your the Formula One. Justin's a big fan. In fact, yes. He's wearing a really cool hoodie today that looks like it's right out of the out of one of the team. One of the team wardrobes. I saw an item that made me want to ask you that F1 has decided to stop showing data output. Or have you seen this? They're no longer going to show data on TV. Is that right?
1: They haven't been for a little while, and this is so this is going to be a little in the weeds here. So the F1 cars this year are newer. They have a split in the power between like a gasoline engine and a hybrid.
0: They're using battery?
1: Yeah. So in the past, it's been like a 65-35 split, more gas-powered and then 35% electrical. This year, they went 50-50.
0: Wow.
1: And it hasn't worked out well, right?
0: Because, why so?
1: Because the battery drains so fast and just the way the regulations are.
0: Oh,
1: so
0: interesting.
1: In order to pass, like the guy with the most battery power, and the batteries recharge over the course of the race, but the guy with the most battery power usually is the one that overtakes, right? There's a lot less skill involved this year for the drivers. The drivers hate it. The fans kind of hate it. Everybody kind of hates it. F1's pretending there's no problem.
0: Oh, interesting.
1: So
0: That's interesting.
1: So they earlier in the year, they were showing you like how much battery a guy had, but now they don't show that. And they've also gone to lengths of taking away the sound of the engine so you don't hear the engine cut out when they run out of power at the end of the straight.
0: That's interesting.
1: It's been very like Baghdad Bob.
0: There's no problem here.
1: There's no problems
0: here. To see here.
1: In fact, Stefano Domenicali, the head of F1, now that's a name for you, right? He said that people don't actually want this information. He spoke to George Lucas, the creator of Star Wars, and George Lucas told him that, fans don't like information.
0: That's what I saw.
1: They just want to watch the sport, and which is the complete opposite of what people want. So, yeah, it's a little frustrating.
0: I should mention for our listeners who may not, that I use the Baghdad Bob reference all the time. This was during the Iraq War. The spokesman for the Iraqi government would be on TV every day saying, we are slaughtering the Americans. They are begging for mercy. And then behind him, you literally see American tanks and guys waving. Yeah. And that is just ridiculous.
1: It's an older reference, but it's an older demographic.
0: It never gets old. I used to love watching that guy. He was hilarious. And he literally, you say, the Americans are toast. We've beaten them, and then you see them right behind them.
1: I think he works for the Pentagon now, talking about the Iran war. Yeah.
0: Good Lord. Yeah. So, it's very interesting. I didn't know anything about the battery aspect of things. And I will say, as somebody who owns one hybrid and one pure electric, the pure electric, the pickup is outrageous. I mean, you touch the pedal and it just hauls. But everything, what you learn with a hybrid, you can always fall back on the gas.
1: Sure.
0: It's more of a mileage thing where having the battery, the computer mixes in battery power with the gas, and you get great gas mileage for a large SUV. But the electric, everything drains the battery. You learn very quickly, you want air conditioning, you're draining the battery big time. You want heat, you're going to drain the battery. You run other kinds of peripherals. So there are controls on the car where you can set it. It's like called, one is called eco.
1: Yeah.
0: The other is called like range maximizing.
1: Yeah.
0: Which basically doesn't allow you to cool or warm the car as much as you would like.
1: Right. So the batteries of these cars recharge when they hit the brakes, right?
0: Yeah. Same with both of my cars. It's called, there's a name for it, recumbent or incumbent or something. There's some name for it. I can't remember where. Yeah. You get a little bit of a little, anytime you coast or brake, you get a little bit of a kick.
1: Yeah, but with on a racetrack, sometimes there's long straightaways and the batteries don't recharge, and also the computers have taken over like when to boost and when to not. So the drivers are almost like sitting there just steering.
0: Yeah, you want to see the skill. You want to see some skill. So what did they decide? So
1: next year
0: there's no problem, or are they going to make changes?
1: Well, early in the year they had like this crisis meeting where they said, okay, next year we're going to fix this a bit, and in 3 years we're going to make the engines just sustainable fuels, like very little battery, but for the time being, they're kind of stuck with what they have, and everyone's pretending it's fine when it's not all that fine.
0: So you're not seeing, they're not showing you
1: the battery level. Like they give you a billion stats in F1. It's actually
0: They didn't take that's what I was. They didn't take all of that away.
1: The thing you want to see.
0: Oh,
1: you get overwhelmed with data watching these races. But
0: that was my sense from when I've seen them. Is it's just all these like data readouts.
1: Yeah.
0: Wow, really, really, and where are we in the season?
1: They just reached the summer break, so they're halfway through. So
0: I recall you telling me there's a break of some sort.
1: Yeah. So the championship leader is Kimi Antonelli. You want to guess how old he is, Dean? Let's hold on. Do I still have the Jeopardy music up here? I used to have it back. Oh yeah, here it is. You want to guess how old Andrea Kimi Antonelli is?
0: I'm gonna go with I don't know the person. I'm gonna go with 20.
1: You are very close. He's 19.
0: Oh, that would have been my next guess.
1: 19 years old.
0: It's crazy. Well, and they're all like pretty, there's all these sort of smallish, thin European dudes, because you got to fit in these little cars. And I guess weight's really important, obviously.
1: The youngest guy, Arvid Lindblad, is 18. The oldest guy, Fernando Alonso, just turned 45. So there is quite a range on the
0: Do they have, the I mean, do they, is it like soccer where they have like driving academies in Europe?
1: Yeah, well, yeah. So
0: like how do you get to be that good at age 19?
1: Well, you have to start driving competitive go-karts at like the age of four
0: go-karts.
1: Or five. like 70-mile-an-hour go-karts when you're just out of diapers, essentially.
0: Yeah, that's pretty funny. I figured it was something like that, because otherwise, to get to that skill level, you probably got to start really interesting. We'll have a World Cup discussion a little bit later on, but it was interesting hearing people talk about like how Europe has these academies and South America where they feed in at a very young age, and we're starting to get that, but not. It's called pay to play, where basically the wealthy families can pay for their kids to be in these leagues.
1: So you miss out on a lot of the talent.
0: Exactly. Okay, we're going to take our next break. But after the news at the bottom of the hour, we will hopefully be joined by Bill Weidacker of Fine Homes Group International. So quick break. We'll be right back. I'm Dean Spiliotis. This is New Hampshire Today.
11: Disarming Hamas. I'm Dave Anthony, Fox News. That's what President Trump says is happening in Gaza through the Board of Peace he founded.
20: In the 20-point plan the president unveiled in October, the president's saying this agreement is a critical step towards Gaza finally being governed by a new Palestinian government that will work closely with the Board of Peace to help the Palestinian people. At the same time, Israel will have the security it deserves, with Gaza no longer used as a base for terror attacks. The president says the agreement will be carried out in structured phases. As Hamas gives up their weapons, the Israeli forces will withdraw. The International Stabilization Force will then work with a new Palestinian police force to keep Gaza safe.
11: That's Fox's Madeline Rivera. There's no official reaction still from Israel about this disarmament agreement after Hamas's deadly 2023 terror attack in Israel that triggered the even deadlier and destructive war in Gaza. Acting Attorney General Todd Blanche's nomination remains in limbo as two Republican senators who fell out of favor with President Trump, John Cornyn and Tom Tillis, consider a no vote in committee at issue a Trump IRS settlement that had set up a so-called anti-weaponization fund to compensate people who claim they were politically targeted by the Biden Justice Department. Blanche says that fund has been canceled, but Senator Cornyn isn't convinced.
21: The fact that they're balking at putting that in writing tells me that they were hoping to get by with this settlement agreement and his testimony and then revitalize those provisions at a later date.
11: Now, the president suggests he could pull Blanche's nomination.
22: Until these two senators leave Congress, Trump posted on Truth Social, "I have no objection to temporarily withdrawing Todd's name if they do not do the right thing."
11: Cornyn lost a primary this year in Texas to Trump-backed Republican Ken Paxton, who's trailing in that Senate race against Democrat James Tallarico. A new Fox poll gives Tallarico a 3-point lead. 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
23: Good morning. A statewide petition circulates asking New Hampshire law enforcement agencies to end their partnerships with Immigration and Customs Enforcement. There are currently 27 departments in the state enrolled in the program, allowing ICE to delegate some authorities to local law enforcement. That petition remains open through late September. Price of gas continues to climb. The average cost for regular $4.09 a gallon, up another 2 cents from yesterday in New Hampshire, 7 cents from last week. AAA reports the current national average down a penny today, $4.10 a gallon. Diesel drivers paying $5.39 today in New Hampshire. That's up almost $1.60. Since last year on this day. In sports, Red Sox and A's again tonight in Sacramento. Fisher Cats in Hartford. Patriots are practicing. I'm Jay Corwin.
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1: From the New Hampshire Today traffic desk, at Hooks is still dealing with the overturned tractor trailer. Right two lanes are blocked. 93 southbound after I-89. Stop and go there. If you spot a problem, let us know at 866-999-7200. That is the New Hampshire Today traffic tip line. From the iHeartRadio weather desk, here is Haley LaPointe.
18: Today, finally brighter with more sunshine and temperatures in the low 80s. A small chance of an afternoon thunder shower, mainly in the northern part of the state. Tonight, patchy fog down to about 60 degrees. Saturday and Sunday, both looking sunny. A small chance of an afternoon pop-up shower with temperatures in the mid-80s. Could be some wildfire smoke around this weekend, too. I'm WMUR meteorologist Haley LaPointe.
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0: Good morning. Welcome back to this Friday edition of New Hampshire Today. I'm Dean Spiliotis, sitting in for Chris Ryan just for today. I'm here with producer, special guest star producer, Justin McIsaac. We've been catching up over the past hour, and we got some more time to talk throughout the show, so I'm looking forward to that. But right now, we're going to be joined by Bill Weidacker. He's a regular on the show. He's a realtor with Fine Homes Group International, and he's also host of Good Deeds, which is a show here Saturday mornings at 9 a.m. Good morning, Bill.
27: Good morning, Dean. That's nice to talk with you.
0: Yeah, it's been a while. Haven't talked to you. Your summer going well?
27: It is. I'm looking forward to going to a show up in Guilford tomorrow night. And I'm enjoying the summer weather.
0: Who are you going to see?
27: Going to see Government Mule and Joe Bonamassa.
0: Nice. That'll be a great show.
27: Yeah. Indeed.
0: Yeah, for the first time I went, I saw up in Maine, it was a double bill, which was actually a triple bill, but it was the headliner was Godsmack with Stone Temple Pilots, But and Stone Temple Pilots, I mean, it was great, but it's just, you know, never going to be the same without Scott Weiland. But the current singer, his name is Gut, I believe, or Goot. He did a good job. He did, you know, but and you know, the DeLeo brothers and Eric Kretz, they all sounded great. But yeah, I love these out. I had never been, the reason I brought it up was the you know, I run into Bill occasionally at the Guilford venue, the outdoor venue. I had never been to this. Bangor has a similar venue, right down on the river in Maine, and it was quite nice. Very nice, big venue, packed. A lot of hometown folks coming up to Maine for Godsmack, the Boston area band. I think Lawrence, Massachusetts. So, any event, yeah, a lot of good shows. A lot of good shows out there this summer. I'm contemplating maybe doing some secondary market tickets for that Rush reunion, which has been great from everything I've seen so far on the web. I think they're in Boston in September.
27: Get ready to pay.
0: That's right. That's right. Well, you know, at some point, I've become a bit of a hesitator whenever I buy tickets. Now I always wait to the last minute. If you wait long enough, you can get some pretty good deals. But you got to like figure out when it starts to tip. Yeah, I'm sure it's not going to be cheap. So we'll see if that ultimately comes to pass. So Bill, obviously in your day job, you're not just a rocker, but you're a realtor. I've heard so many kind of conflicting things about the housing market here in New Hampshire. What's the thumbnail currently on how things are going?
27: Well, the market, you know, continues to be strong, Dean, and you know, everybody's kind of waiting in New Hampshire for a shoe to drop. You know, nationally speaking, the market, you know, there's many markets of the top 300 markets, about 70% of them are back to pre-pandemic levels of inventory, meaning there's more houses on the market for sale, which drives it a little more towards that favoring buyers. But in New Hampshire, that is not the case. We are still under 3,000 single-family homes on the market this morning. And to give you some context, Dean, that's about two and a quarter months worth of supply, which is not anywhere near balance. So the market is still very strong. For every listing that comes on the market, 1.1 go under agreement, which means this, there's still more demand than there is housing coming on the market. So while it's equalizing, we're not anywhere near a balanced market yet, Dean.
0: Yeah, it's remarkable in my neighborhood up in the Concord area. We've had four houses on the market recently, and two sold before they even officially went on the market. It was all sort of back channel stuff, and then the other two were literally a little over asking price, like within not even a week. I mean, it's just amazing, amazing how tight things are up there. These houses just go so quickly. Now, is that a function of inventory, lack of inventory, or is it something being driven by the mortgage markets that people aren't selling their houses?
27: Well, I think it's largely inventory, Dean. You know, if there were more houses on the market than the current demand, I think we would see a softening in pricing. I don't think we would see a retreat, but I think we would see prices sort of stabilize. That hasn't been the case. Houses are $20,000 more this year than they were the same time last year.
0: Wow.
27: So we're still seeing appreciation, not at the double-digit rates that we'd seen post-pandemic, but certainly a healthy market. I believe, in spite of the fact that mortgage rates are at 6.77, according to Mortgage News Daily this morning, you know, in spite of that fact, there's still plenty of demand.
0: Oh, yeah. I mean, it seems like it. And more generally, sort of we can bring in a little bit of politics here. How do you think the state is doing in terms of addressing the shortage of inventory? You know, I hear a lot about, well, you know, even if the state government, you know, puts in place more programs to encourage building. The reality is kind of local zoning tends to kind of grind things to a halt. And so there are sort of, again, conflicting dynamics here. What's your sense of kind of the bigger picture?
27: The bigger picture from my perspective is that this is going to take a lot more time than people have the patience for. And that's the simple logistics of local government. And that means this, is that even with wide sweeping changes to zoning requirements in the cities and towns in the state, it's going to take 2 to 3 years before we start to see the beginning of a solution. So we're getting there, but ultimately it's the forces of the open market that drive things. And if the cost of acquisition of land continues to be high, and then the timing to get approvals through continues to add to that cost, you can't blame developers for wanting to get market rate for the housing that they're going to build. So there's not really a ton of incentive out there to build first-time home buyer sort of price points.
0: Right. Well, that's what it seems like. I mean, it seems like whenever my experience of kind of watching stuff going on in the Capital Region, you know, whenever there are a bunch of different housing proposals, inevitably they end up kind of being for, you know, sort of upper end or, you know, really nice condos or bigger homes. And, you know, occasionally we get these proposals for big apartment complexes, and they end up taking years just because of all the zoning and regulatory requirements.
27: Yeah, and time has an effect on housing prices, and that is that it can increase the cost.
0: Yeah.
27: And so ultimately, the market forces are what drives prices, and we're continuing to see pressure upward on home prices. So that doesn't contribute to a market that satisfies all needs out there. We can do better.
0: Obviously, you know, you have like workforce housing, you have different kind of first time entry. I was reading something about how, you know, the first time home buyer now in the U.S. is something like 41 or 42, which is the highest it's ever been, I think,
27: since they've been keeping records. And ultimately, you know, in the 40 plus years I've been in the industry, you know, that average age was always in the high 20s.
0: Yeah, right.
27: And, you know, now for it to be 13 years later, it's, you know, but if you meter that out all the way to somebody from their 20s into their 60s, the change of average net worth is about 1/4 less if you wait until your 40s to acquire your first home, because lots of individuals have a tremendous amount of wealth built up in the equity in their single family house that they own when they get into their 60s.
0: Right. No, and I know it was certainly with my students in their 20s, they're a lot of them are living at home because they can't even afford to even rent an apartment, let alone contemplate buying a house. We're just about out of time, but do you want to give a little update on good deeds? You know, what are you going to be talking about?
27: Well, every week, Justin and I, it is a potpourri of information. And so our goal is to make the listener a little bit smarter about the real estate that they want to acquire or the real estate that they already have acquired by putting in an hour of their time with us. This week, we're going to talk a little bit about Kevin Warsh's Federal Reserve and what the meetings, you know, unfolded this week.
0: Yeah, holding on. It was interesting to watch the market react to the decision to hold things where they are for a little bit longer, but they may actually go up. Interest rates may even go up the next time around. Well, Bill, it's great to catch up with you. Enjoy the concert tonight or tomorrow night, I think you said. And we'll catch up again with you soon.
27: All right, Dean. We'll see you around the campfire.
0: Thanks. That's right. That's Bill Weidacker, a realtor with Fine Homes Group International and host of Good Deeds here Saturday mornings at 9 a.m. along with Justin. We'll take a break and we'll be back to wrap up the first hour of the show. I'm Dean Spiliotis and this is New Hampshire Today.
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1: From the New Hampshire Today traffic desk, Hooks is still dealing with the overturned tractor trailer. Two right lanes are blocked, 93 southbound after I-89. If you spot a problem, 866-999-7200. That is the New Hampshire Today traffic tip line. From the iHeart Radio weather desk, here is Haley LaPointe.
2: Here's a look at your forecast today. Finally brighter with more sunshine and temperatures in the low 80s. A small chance of an afternoon thunder shower, mainly in the northern part of the state. Tonight, patchy fog down to about 60 degrees. Saturday and Sunday, both looking sunny. A small chance of an afternoon pop-up shower with temperatures in the mid-80s. Could be some wildfire smoke around this weekend, too. I'm WMUR meteorologist Haley LaPointe.
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4: Willy Abreu and Wilson Contreras hit back-to-back home runs in the eighth inning to lift the Red Sox to a 5-4 win over the Athletics in Sacramento. Sedan Rafaela drove in two runs for the Sox, who took three out of four. Sonny Gray got his 13th win of the season. He's now 13-2. Sox will face the Dodgers in Los Angeles tonight. Ranger Suarez on the mound for the Sox. Late start, 10-10. Our European soccer governing body has voted to boycott all FIFA events, including the World Cup, over a proposal to sell stakes to private investment. FIFA president Gianni Infantino's plan would look to raise $20 billion by selling stakes in the World Cup to outside investors. An investor group led by Joshua Kushner, brother of President Trump's son-in-law Jared Kushner, is reportedly expecting to buy a 20% stake. All 55 members of UEFA held an emergency meeting Thursday, voted unanimously to boycott FIFA tournaments if the plan's approved. I'm Kelly Brown for Fox Sports 930.
5: World Cup. And I have sort of two issues with the World Cup. We can talk now and then we can always pick it back up. We have a little bit of time in the next hour. So the first thing was, as I told you, I did a little bit of an experiment. I was away and not near a television. I decided I was going to use my my phone to listen to a radio broadcast of the game. Now I'm you know, I enjoy soccer. I don't follow it regularly, but I always follow both the men's and women's World Cup and the Olympics and all that. I enjoy it. So I thought, well, how am I going to do? You know, football, I can listen play by play. You're a veteran play by play announcer yourself for UNH. What I found out very quickly was, as you mentioned to me, the radio broadcast was simply a simulcast of the TV broadcast.
4: Yeah.
5: And so it was like context free soccer. I mean, it was challenging enough for me because I don't know a lot of the players.
6: Yeah.
5: Except for, you know, the couple of stars on each team. But they would say things like, wow, that was some play.
6: Right.
5: And then there would just be like silence.
6: Yeah.
5: I'm like, okay, can you say a little bit more about that, please? So
6: TV simulcast on radio is not great. If you go the opposite way, it is great. Like radio simulcast over TV, which, and I don't recommend this, but I have this thing on my Amazon Fire Stick, which allows me to watch all the channels in Europe.
5: Wow.
6: Which, you know, maybe.
5: That's
6: maybe,
5: cool.
6: Maybe skirts the line of legality, but that's fine.
5: VPN, yeah.
6: So I was watching the BBC broadcast, and they had the BBC Radio 5 Live guys doing the radio broadcast over the pictures, and they were amazing. Like,
5: yeah, it is a big difference.
6: Yeah, like just every single thing, and the color commentator know right when to come in and come out, and it was, yeah, you could close your eyes and feel like you were watching it.
5: It was funny. I mean, it was an experiment, but it was funny. It took me 15, 20 minutes of... Is this just me? Do I not know the game?
6: No, it's...
5: Or, like, why am I not following this? And then it occurred to me that, oh, this is probably the TV simulcast.
6: Yeah. No, this happened to me a few years ago. We were driving back from Long Island. I was listening to the Women's World Cup final match of the USA against whoever they were playing. I think it was Germany. And I was very frustrated because, first of all, the Fox guys, with the exception of Derek Ray and Ian Dark, and there's another British guy, the Fox American guys were not great. Yeah. I was like, I have no idea what's happening here.
5: Yeah. And there were just long periods of silence, which is like, not that's really what was the context-free descriptions and then the long things of silence, like, oh, this is the...
6: Yeah.
5: I mean, I listened to it, but I was like, oh, this is the TV simulcast.
6: Yeah,
5: so anyway, it was, you know, I enjoyed it. It was exciting, you know. World Cup is just the phenomenon of how these countries live and die by it is just remarkable.
6: Yeah, it's, you know,
1: It's very passionate. It's you know, it's the main sport in a lot of these countries. Yeah. It's, you know, it's gaining popularity in the U.S., but nowhere near where where it is everywhere else.
5: Yeah. Well, we gotta wrap up the first hour, but we'll come back. I want to talk to you a little bit about this this proposal by Infantino, the head, to privatize some aspects, like have people buy stakes. $20 billion or something, and people are resigning and protesting, and it seems like a little bit of a mess. And then you wrap in that the primary investor is, I think, Jared Kushner's younger brother, which is
1: sounds great.
5: Another whole issue. So we'll wrap up this hour, but we'll be back next hour after news with Wayne Lesperance. I'm Dean Spiliotis. This is New Hampshire Today.

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5: No official reaction yet from Israel. I'm Dave Anthony, Fox News. On the agreement President Trump announced with Hamas for the terror group to disarm in Gaza, brokered by the Board of Peace the president created. Fox's Madeline Rivera reports.
6: The president says the agreement will be carried out in structured phases. As Hamas gives up their weapons, the Israeli forces will withdraw. The International Stabilization Force will then work with a new Palestinian police force to keep Gaza safe. The chairman of the Gaza Peace Board says what the agreement says matters. What happens next matters even more. Implementation and verification have to be real. Ahead of us is a Gaza rebuilt, governed by Palestinians, and at peace with Israel.
5: That's after the Hamas 2023 terror attack in Israel that triggered the destructive war in Gaza. President Trump might pull acting Attorney General Todd Blanche's nomination after two Republican senators signaled they may vote against Blanche, concerned about his role in a Trump IRS tax settlement. Now, one of those senators is John Cornyn, who was primaried out in Texas this year, and the Republican who beat him is now trailing the Democrat in a new Fox News poll.
7: 51% prefer Democratic Senate candidate James Tallarico, while 48% favor Republican candidate and current state attorney general Ken Paxton. 36% of Republicans say they're concerned about Paxton's character, while 17% of Democrats feel Tallarico is too extreme. 4 in 10 Texans polled say inflation is the most important issue to their Senate vote, with 35% saying they're falling behind financially.
5: Fox's Kristen Goodwin, a father, gets 15 years in prison for a crime his son committed in Georgia. Colin Gray was convicted of murder and manslaughter for buying the gun that Colt used in a 2024 school shooting that left 4 people dead. Judge Nicholas Prim told Colin Gray he failed as a parent.
8: The warning lights were flashing brighter and brighter. And you didn't get him help. And you didn't remove his access to the gun.
5: His son got life in prison. 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
12: Good morning. A city councilor in Franklin in hot water, charged with simple assault and disorderly conduct. According to state police, Thomas Boyce turned himself in yesterday in connection with an incident at a pizza restaurant in May. They say he got into an altercation with the employees at JJ's wood-fired pizza restaurant and tavern. He's scheduled to appear in court in October. And a new Wallet Hub study is suggesting New Hampshire is one of the worst early education systems in the country. Categories including access, quality and resources, and economic support for early ed. New Hampshire, along with Massachusetts, in the bottom five. In sports, Red Sox get a comeback win over the Athletics on the road. We'll visit the Dodgers tonight. The Fisher Cats play two in Hartford today. I'm Jake Corwin.

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1: Coming up in this hour of New Hampshire Today, the Trump administration is showing growing frustration on Iran, with the conflict now widening to Egypt, Jordan, and Saudi Arabia. There's continued fallout over the Democratic National Committee's passing over New Hampshire for its first-in-the-nation primary. And Todd Blanche, the acting attorney general, his nomination to become the actual attorney general is imperiled as the Senate is deadlocked and about to go on recess for 5 weeks. We'll talk all about this in the next hour, right after the news, after the break, rather. We'll be joined by Wayne Lesperance of New England College. I hope you stay with us. I'm Dean Spiliotis here with Justin McIsaac, and we'll be right back.
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7: From the New Hampshire Today traffic desk, Cooks is still dealing with the overturned tractor trailer. Right two lanes blocked, 93 southbound after I-89. If you spot a problem, 866-999-7200. That is the New Hampshire Today traffic tip line. From the iHeartRadio weather desk, here is Haley LaPointe.
8: Here's a look at your forecast today. Finally brighter with more sunshine and temperatures in the low 80s. A small chance of an afternoon thunder shower, mainly in the northern part of the state. Tonight, patchy fog down to about 60 degrees. Saturday and Sunday, both looking sunny. A small chance of an afternoon pop-up shower with temperatures in the mid-80s. Could be some wildfire smoke around this weekend, too. I'm WMUR meteorologist Haley LaPointe.
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11: J.J. Woodfire Pizza Restaurant and Tavern, where police say he got into an altercation with employees.
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12: Breaking news, a senior Hamas official tells the BBC it has agreed to disarm in Gaza. Under the agreement, Israeli forces will withdraw as a new Palestinian police force is put in place.
0: Where the Granite State turns to get all the latest news and information.
13: There are calls tonight on Capitol Hill for the House Ethics Committee to open an investigation into Ohio Republican Congressman Max Miller over

0: There's no good outcome. Iran has a tremendous amount of leverage. It has become pretty clear we can bomb and bomb and destroy, and it's not moving the needle. We don't have clarity on who the leadership really is. There's a political leadership, but it seems to me the folks really running things is a Revolutionary Guard, and they're not going to make peace with us because that would mean the end of them.
1: Right.
0: So there's no good options here, and the president has got to be at a minimum frustrated and probably a heck of a lot more than that. And this is where good advice, good, sober, smart thinking and advisors around him should have told him this isn't going to go the way we want it to go, and we're better off not kicking that horn's nest.
1: Yeah, and
0: here we are.
1: Yeah, and I really think that President Trump thought at some level that this was going to go like Venezuela. Like, he was so taken with how effective our special operations forces were in Venezuela, and he figured, with Israel's help, if we just decapitate the regime, that'll be the end of it. And boy, that sure seems like that turned out to be a miscalculation. And there was a lot of reporting that he was warned that the Strait of Hormuz could become a leverage point, and decided that he wanted to go ahead anyway. And it almost feels to me, Wayne, like President Trump likes to defy political gravity and kind of talk his way out of things. It almost feels to me like, were he just to walk away and say, hey, we won, that was great, let's move on, I don't know that that would be acceptable anymore the way he might have been able to earlier in the war.
0: Well, I think that's true. And probably the main reason why is because the moment we walk away, the Iranians will initiate or, institute that toll system.
1: Yeah.
0: The everything flowing out of the Persian Gulf will now be subject to a toll. So the free navigation of that waterway will have gone away, and that will be the legacy of this war. So there really is no easy answer here. It's unenviable. We like easy answers. We like quick, solutions. And it's just not there.
1: Yeah, I mean, part of the problem is, I think, that the social media and kind of the president's communication strategy to be everywhere all the time talking has raised expectations that, people want this to be over quickly. Casualties are now magnified in the popular psyche in the way that they might not have been at the same way in previous wars, because everything is so immediate and so personal. That it just, I like you said, I kind of gamed it out, and I just don't know how he gets out of this in any kind of comfortable way.
0: Right, right. So your other question about the primary.
1: Yeah, DNC,
0: snubbed. We've been snubbed again. I don't find the explanation compelling. I think this is very much a desire to try to organize an outcome.
1: Yeah.
0: And to encourage a return of voters that were lost in the last cycle. But I think the mistake is assuming that they were lost because New Hampshire wanted to be first in the primary, and that's not it. The DNC has much bigger problems than the primary order. But I guess what I would say is, we're still going to go first. My hope is the governor and secretary of state continue to follow the law, and I know they will, and we'll assert ourselves. We'll see if candidates come. That'll be the big test. So far, we know there are some scheduled to be coming this fall, not as official candidates, but folks that are going to come to New Hampshire that are likely to run for president. We'll see if that changes. But, this is bad news for all of us who have been absolutely engaged in the primary for so many years.
1: Yeah, I mean, I'm less worried about, like, the law. I mean, we have the law. It will go first and all of that. But the issue really is the make or break here is whether or not the top tier of candidates show up. If they show up, in the modern presidential selection process, it's really the top campaigns that drive the bus. It's not so much the organization, the national organization. You got super PACs, you got these big campaigns. Ultimately, they kind of control the process and shape it in a way that they didn't used to do. So if we can just get this sort of whoever the top tier might be to show up, and everybody's going to have, candidates are going to have different preferences based on where they think they're going to find the most voters. So there's that as well. And we're, probably considered as an electorate more progressive than South Carolina, I would think. South Carolina has a large African-American population. You add in that it the primary for Joe Biden the first time around kind of really seemed to make the difference.
0: Yeah, I mean, and I think that calculation has always happened, right?

0: right? So candidates that thought they might do better in a Nevada,
1: or in New Hampshire, South Carolina. Yeah, yeah.
0: That's right. And in Iowa. So, I mean, we candidates have always made those calculations. This is the party putting its thumb on its scale, though, and trying to orchestrate outcomes, in my view. You know, and I think that, that what we ought to assert, and for what it's worth, at least it'll make us feel good, is that, you know, a Washington, D.C. based political organization should not be making electoral decisions for New Hampshire. And that's for me an important line, and let's hope that we can stick to it. But you're right. At the end of the day, will the top tier candidates come? And that remains to be seen. And this is a critical moment for the New Hampshire primary.
1: Yeah, last question for you, because we only got about a minute. So this is probably unfair, because we could spend a whole hour on this next question. So, you know, there's always been a battle between the wings of the Democratic Party, progressives and the centrists or more moderates. Do you think this is, you know, all the kind of reporting about the DSA, the Democratic Socialists of America, all that reporting, do you think it's finally going to be the case that progressives are going to win out? I mean, most recent examples, in the end, people go back to a more pragmatic choice because I think that's what's going to win a general election.
0: You know, I don't. Here's why. I think we're in some ways misconstruing progressivism and DSA with youth. Mm. I think there's actually a much more of a focus on wanting a new generation of candidates, younger candidates, and not the same old choices. We'll see if I'm right, but I think that's much more the defining character, and we'll see.
1: Yeah, I mean, I'm a relentless supporter of younger people getting involved. Justin and I were saying before the show, you don't need a Senate where the average age is like 85, is in the 80s at this point.
0: Absolutely.
1: So, yeah. Well, Wayne, it's great to talk to you as always, and I hope to catch up with you again later this summer.
0: You too. You guys have a great weekend.
1: Thanks. Thanks, Wayne. That's Wayne Lesperance, president of New England College and a longtime political scientist here in New Hampshire. Quick break, and we'll be right back. I'm Dean Spiliotis here with Justin McIsaac, and this is New Hampshire Today.
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3: 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Bought it cheap online. 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
3: 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They can be crazy.
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17: For the New Hampshire Today traffic desk, still the problems in Hooksett, 93 southbound after I-89. Two right lanes are blocked due to an overturned tractor trailer and a vehicle into the woods. If you spot a problem elsewhere, 866-999-7200, that is the New Hampshire Today traffic tip line. From the New Hampshire Today, the iHeartRadio weather desk, here is Haley LaPointe.
18: Here's a look at your forecast today. Finally brighter with more sunshine and temperatures in low 80s. A small chance of an afternoon thunder shower, mainly in the northern part of the state. Tonight, patchy fog down to about 60 degrees. Saturday and Sunday, both looking sunny. A small chance of an afternoon pop-up shower with temperatures in the mid-80s. Could be some wildfire smoke around this weekend, too. I'm WMUR meteorologist Haley LaPointe.
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1: Good morning and welcome back to New Hampshire Today. I'm Dean Spiliotis sitting in for Chris Ryan here with our special guest producer, Justin McIsaac. I hope your Friday morning is off to a good start. Looking pretty sunny out there now outside of the studio, so hopefully the weather forecast is improving over the next couple days after our, as they say, beneficial rain over the last few days. We talked with Wayne Lesperance of New England College, talked some politics last segment. We'll pick back up with Bill Shurtleff after the news at the bottom of the hour. Justin, I get depressed when I hear Haley LaPointe say might be some of that wildfire smoke around again this weekend. I recall just whenever it was, 2 weeks ago or whatever, like having to have a conversation with my wife about whether to open the windows or run the air conditioner based on the air quality index.
17: Yeah, it's probably not great that every year now we just go out there.
1: It seems like it, right? It seems like this has become an annual
17: thing. Yeah, after raw dog the wildfire smoke. And I guess it's not just Canada now, it's Minnesota who's experiencing this. But you know, we're going to tariff the wildfire smoke. We're going to
1: tariff. Yeah. Put a tariff on it. I hope it doesn't come back too strongly. So this is probably our last open segment for the show because we've got a lot coming up. We got Dante for the whole next hour. I wanted to ask you about your UNH. You do radio work, and is it you're on TV too, or just radio?
17: Radio for football, and then TV for the women's basketball, and sometimes soccer. Sometimes a whole bunch of different.
1: Stuff. So for UNH, so what are you looking forward to this fall?
17: Well, it's a whole new. It's pretty exciting. It's a whole new coaching staff for UNH. So Sean Goldrich, who's probably the winningest quarterback. I think he is the winningest quarterback in UNH history. He's taken over for Rick Santos. Coach Santos went to Penn in the offseason. So whole new assistant coaching staff. A lot of the players that had entered the transfer portal came back. There's going to be a good battle for quarterback Matt Veza, who was last year's quarterback, transferred to Ohio at the FBS level. So some question marks, I think, but I talked to Coach Golders. I actually met with him this week just to go over some stuff we do on the radio, and Man, the energy coming off of him is palpable. He's like, we're going to play fast. We're going to play with the...
1: How old is he? I'm just curious.
17: I mean...
1: Is he a new generation?
17: Everybody looks young to me. He, he graduated in 2015, so I think he's about 30.
1: That's young.
17: Yeah, when I'm... I'm at the age where anybody that's like 35 and younger, I call a kid, which is...
1: Same way.
17: You're not going to do that to a coach. It's disrespectful, but I'm like, wow, he kind of... He's closer to my son's age than mine. God damn, I'm old.
1: Pretty funny. It's true. Yeah. I mean, I know that feeling. So I wanted to ask you. You mentioned the transfer portal.
17: Yeah.
1: I think that there needs to be some reform of that portal. I think. I mean, we're now getting guys playing football for like 6-7 years, and like every year, you basically, if you don't get the exact, you know, there's no continuity. If you don't get the exact situation, you move on immediately.
17: Yeah, there's. I don't think there's a good answer right now. And the problem is the NCAA put this off for so long. Yeah, by the time they lost about 150 different cases in court, there was no mechanism in place to have any regulation. I agree. There should, you know, there's no commissioner of college football. It's just kind of up to the conferences and the teams. And I'm glad players are finally getting money because
1: me too. Absolutely. Absolutely.
17: Far too long. But also, yeah, there's probably going to be some guardrails in place somewhere because, you know, part of the love of college football is like you see these guys go from freshmen to sophomores to juniors and, you know, watch them get better and you have a connection with them. If it's a, luckily, this hasn't really happened to UNH at this level. You know, guys will move up a little bit, but you don't see a ton of movement.
1: Like you do at the top level where it's like whatever the top conferences where people move every year.
17: Right. Like it's not like a Florida or an Alabama where, you know, one guy's been on four teams in four years.
1: Right. Yeah, it's ridiculous. Maybe they limit it to like one. You get one transfer or maybe two transfers.
17: Yeah, or if your coach leaves, you get another one or something like this. You know, the coaches can go wherever they want, whenever they want. But
1: that's right. That's
17: so
1: right.
17: It's there does need to be some guardrails. I agree.
1: Yeah, and so what are the other like sports highlights at UNH you looking forward to this year?
17: Women's basketball. Coach Megan Schoenecker brought in some great recruits. She actually made a really good hire as an assistant coach. It was announced yesterday. Corey Bollard, who was the head coach of St. Anselm women's basketball. He left the program and is now going to be, I think, associate head coach for UNH women. So that's going to be, he brought St. Anselm, the women's team, to, I believe, the Final Four a few years back. So that's, UNH has gotten, the women's team has gotten better and better the last few years under Coach Schoenecker, who I really think is going to be a top head coach. As she gets more experience, and it's pretty good now, actually. So
1: yeah, and last thing, UNH hockey, always a powerhouse.
17: Yeah, I've struggled the last couple of years, but I think there's been some improvements to the arena. I think there's some. It's weird. UNH is vastly underfunded by the state, and so they don't have a lot of the resources that some other teams do. But I think the team over there is working really hard to kind of get UNH back on the playing field where they should be. And I think they're going to have a pretty good season this year. And of course, Dean, cheap plug, all the football and hockey games can be heard here on
1: these
17: fine iHeart stations.
1: The method to the madness, right? Yeah, I'm a big fan of college hockey. Is a lot of fun to watch, as is all the college sports.
17: When UNH hockey gets a couple of wins in a row, the Whittemore Center sells out immediately, and it's a super great atmosphere.
1: People get really jacked up, and it's a lot of fun.
17: I think Coach Souza will have let me put on my hockey voice. You know, he's going to have the boys ready to go this year, isn't he, Dean? Oh, geez,
1: yeah. Very good. Well, we'll be watching and listening as always, Justin. So I always love listening to you do the football commentary and play-by-play.
17: First football game 4 weeks from tonight.
1: Wow.
17: It's a Friday night in Albany. Where else would you want to be on a Friday night other than
1: Albany?
17: Albany, yeah. New York.
1: Good old Albany. Gets a bad rap sometimes, but it is the New York State Capitol.
17: That's right.
1: Yep. So we're going to take a break, hear the news at the bottom of the hour, but then after that, we'll be back with Bill Shurtleff, Merrimack County Commissioner and former Speaker of the New Hampshire House. I'll get his take on the DNC and all things Democratic politics. Hope you stay with us. I'm Dean Spiliotis here with special guest producer Justin McIsaac, and we'll be back in a moment with New Hampshire Today.
20: Official reaction yet from Israel. I'm Dave Anthony, Fox News, on the agreement President Trump announced with Hamas for the terror group to disarm in Gaza. brokered by the Board of Peace the president created. Fox's Madeline Rivera reports.
0: The president says the agreement will be carried out in structured phases. As Hamas gives up their weapons, the Israeli forces will withdraw. The International Stabilization Force will then work with a new Palestinian police force to keep Gaza safe. The chairman of the Gaza Peace Board says what the agreement says matters. What happens next matters even more. Implementation and verification have to be real. Ahead of us is a Gaza rebuilt, governed by Palestinians, and at peace with Israel.
20: That's after the Hamas 2023 terror attack in Israel that triggered the destructive war in Gaza. President Trump might pull acting Attorney General Todd Blanche's nomination after two Republican senators signaled they may vote against Blanche, concerned about his role in a Trump IRS tax settlement. Now, one of those senators is John Cornyn, who was primaried out in Texas this year, and the Republican who beat him is now trailing the Democrat in a new Fox News poll.
21: 51% prefer Democratic Senate candidate James Tallarico, while 48% favor Republican candidate and current state attorney general Ken Paxton. 36% of Republicans say they're concerned about Paxton's character, while 17% of Democrats feel Tallarico is too extreme. 4 in 10 Texans polled say inflation is the most important issue to their Senate vote, with 35% saying they're falling behind financially.
20: Fox's Kristen Goodwin, a father, gets 15 years in prison for a crime his son committed in Georgia. Colin Gray was convicted of murder and manslaughter for buying the gun that Colt used in a 2024 school shooting that left 4 people dead. Judge Nicholas Prim told Colin Gray he failed as a parent.
22: The warning lights were flashing brighter and brighter. And you didn't get him help, and you didn't remove his access to the gun.
20: His son got life in prison. 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
23: Good morning. A city councilor in Franklin in hot water, charged with simple assault and disorderly conduct. According to state police, Thomas Boyce turned himself in yesterday in connection with an incident at a pizza restaurant in May. They say he got into an altercation with the employees at JJ's wood-fired pizza restaurant and tavern. He's scheduled to appear in court in October. And a new WalletHub study is suggesting New Hampshire is one of the worst early education systems in the country. Categories including access, quality and resources, and economic support for early ed, New Hampshire, along with Massachusetts, in the bottom five. In sports, Red Sox get a comeback win over the Athletics on the road. We'll visit the Dodgers tonight. The Fisher Cats play 2 in Hartford today. I'm Jake Gorwin.
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3: Ah, 1971. 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Soul Train had just started chugging along. 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
3: Across the country, people were speaking up, and the more they did, the more they learned about the hidden underbelly of the most powerful law enforcement agency in the land. I'm Ed Helms, host of Snafu, Season 2, Medburg. The story of a daring heist that exposed J. Edgar Hoover's epic FBI snafu. 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
3: To expose J. Edgar Hoover's secret FBI.
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17: From the New Hampshire Today traffic desk, still dealing with the overturned tractor-trailer in Hooks at 93 southbound after I-89. Overturned vehicle, and then there's another vehicle in the woods. Two right lanes are blocked. If you spot a problem, 866-999-7200. That is the New Hampshire Today traffic tip line in English. From the iHeartRadio weather desk, here's Haley LaPointe.
18: Here's a look at your forecast today. Finally brighter with more sunshine and temperatures in the low 80s. A small chance of an afternoon thunder shower, mainly in the northern part of the state. Tonight, patchy fog down to about 60 degrees. Saturday and Sunday, both looking sunny. A small chance of an afternoon pop-up shower with temperatures in the mid-80s. Could be some wildfire smoke around this weekend, too. I'm WMUR meteorologist Haley LaPointe.
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1: Good morning. Welcome back to the second hour of New Hampshire Today. It's Friday, July 31st. I hope you're gearing up for a fun weekend. I'm Dean Spiliotis in for Chris Ryan here with our special guest producer, Justin McIsaac. And we're going to continue to talk politics now. We're going to be joined by Steve Shurtleff. I was informed I said Bill before the break, I think because I was thinking of Bill Weidacker, our earlier guests. But of course, I've known Steve for many years. It's Steve Shurtleff, Merrimack County Commissioner, former Speaker of the New Hampshire House of Representatives. And good morning, Steve.
13: Good morning, Dean.
1: Yeah, it's good to talk to you as always. I'm eager to get your reaction to the DNC decision to pass over New Hampshire for the first in the nation Democratic presidential primary. What's your take on this? Why do you think it happened, and where do you think we're headed?
13: Well, I think it's a reward in some respects to what South Carolina did for Joe Biden in the last primary. I think also that, you know, New Hampshire does not have the minority population of other states, especially South Carolina, and they wanted to show diversity, but it makes no sense whatsoever. And I've said it before, Dean, New Hampshire is an ideal testing ground for potential presidential candidates. We're a small state geographically, only two media markets, Manchester and Boston. People in New Hampshire take the primary so seriously. And for New Hampshire to be skipped over when it is our state law, we have no choice but to go first. And some pundits have said, or maybe Governor Ayotte will change that. No, she won't and she shouldn't. So, you know, DNC did it to us 4 years ago and they've done it again.
1: Do you have a sense of, you know, some Republican critics have said that, you know, the delegation didn't push hard enough, Ray Buckley wasn't active enough. You feel like that the Democratic Party apparatus and elected officials in the state did what they could do? I mean, there was not something that some stone that was left unturned, as they say?
13: Yeah, I think they did as much as they could. Maybe they could have worked a little bit harder, especially the state party chair. But I think it was foreordained. The DNC knew exactly what they were going to do, and they did it.
1: Yeah.
13: So I think no matter what anybody said, it was a fait accompli.
1: Yeah, I mean, I agree with you on that. Like I said, some officials have gotten criticism, but it feels like, you know, they made a good faith effort. This really feels like it was kind of already set in stone. I was surprised earlier, for some reason, earlier in the year, there was just some optimism that, we're going to go back to the way things were. And I think it was kind of misplaced, as we're now seeing. So looking forward, you know, it seems to me the name of the game is going to be, you know, we can go first, it's our state law, et cetera, but people have to show up. So I guess now the push is to get whoever the top tier candidates are going to be, they need to come. And do you think they will, or do you think the DNC will be able to sufficiently sanction them to keep them away?
13: I think it's going to be like 2024 again, where there will be penalties for anybody that campaigns in New Hampshire. Any delegates they may win or anything, it's not going to help them. And they'll be penalized, and so they'll probably stay out of New Hampshire. I would love to see a Democrat stand up to the DNC and say, I'm going to campaign wherever the voters are and come to New Hampshire. I think that'd be a big push for any candidate. But and the DNC has no money, so it's not like they're dangling carrots in front of them that we're going to fund your national campaign because they're broke. So I hope they do come to the Granite State.
1: Yeah, I mean, it's generally the case in the modern era that the top campaigns often really kind of drive the process. So if some top-tier candidate were to push back, that might make a difference. My concern is that we're going to end up with our kind of lower-tier and fringe candidates who feel like they have nothing to lose, that maybe they can kind of, you know, turn the system upside down. And I just think that's probably going to be pretty unlikely. I hope we get the top-tier candidates here and the DNC reconsiders, but I'm not sure that's in the cards. I want to ask you a little bit about the midterm elections coming up. Let me phrase it this way. Are there any, let's start with the congressional races, the three of them. Are there any of them that you're concerned about in terms of Democrats holding the seat? Or actually, I mean, I'm holding the seat in the sense of, you know, Chris Pappas would take over for Jean Shaheen.
13: Yeah, well, that's the one I'd be worried about, if any. I think the Democrats will keep the congressional seats, and John Sununu is doing a lot of advertising and a lot of negative advertising early, and that may have an impact on Chris Pappas's campaign. I think some of the allegations, I mean, some of the things they're talking about, Chris, go back to 2009, but I don't think people are looking at the dates. They're just looking at the allegations, and that could have an effect.
1: Yeah. Which allegations are you referring to? I just want to make sure our listeners are...
13: That's the bill that he allegedly voted for that helped Amazon and that he was dating somebody that worked for the corporation
1: Yeah. Okay. Yeah. That's what I thought you were referring to, but I just thought I'd clarify. On the governor's race, what are you seeing for the governor's race?
13: I think it's going to be a close election either way. I think Democrats have a good, strong candidate who's run before, and I think she'll do terrific. The governor is popular in the state, but she seems to be a different person than she was when she served in the Senate. I think we're seeing a little bit colder side of Governor Ayotte, and some of the bills she passed are allowed to go and come into law. I'm troubled with myself. And I've always liked her. When I was chair of the House Criminal Justice Committee, I worked with her a lot when she was AG. And I see a different side of Kelly Ayotte these past 2 years than I saw her in the past as AG or a member of the U.S. Senate. So it could be very close, but I think there's a possibility if there's a way that Democrats could easily take over the Connor office.
1: No, interesting. And the state legislature, think it'll stay Republican? Or, I mean, it sounds like the Senate seems like it's been kind of stuck Republican, but maybe perhaps the House will change?
13: I think the Senate, the House will definitely change and go Democratic. It's going to be tougher in the Senate because of gerrymandering.
1: Right.
13: They'll keep the majority, but the Democrats have got to remember, they've got to stay center left and not embrace a lot of things of the extreme left that we're hearing a lot of now.
1: Yeah.
13: New Hampshire is a center-left, center-right state, and that's the way the people want to keep it, somewhere in the middle.
1: Yeah, that's actually the last thing I wanted to ask you. We got about a minute or so left. The rise of these Democratic socialist candidates around the country, having some success, I guess the question I have for you is, is this a fundamental change in the party ideologically, or is, as Justin was suggesting, maybe it's more generational, not so much ideological? Do you think too much is being made of this, or is this the future of the party?
13: No, I think I think it's something to be, as a Democrat, I'm concerned about, and it's something to look at. But as I told Chris a couple of weeks ago, I said the way people vote in Massachusetts or New York or San Francisco isn't the way the majority of the people in the United States vote. And so what works in those areas will not work in the other place, and it's not one size fits all. And I think New Hampshire, as I said, is the center-left, center-right. I think that's true of America. And there's a reason that the biggest block of voters in the Granite State are undeclared. And it's the fact that they, you know, are pox on both your houses. I don't want to be a Democrat, and I don't want to be a Republican. I just want to be independent and vote what I vote my conscience and not my party. And I think that's something Democrats need to keep in mind before they go too far in embracing the new movement in the Democratic Party.
1: Yeah, it's interesting that kind of the dynamics of the presidential primaries versus the sort of sometimes somewhat different imperatives of a general election. But Steve, we'll continue to monitor and discuss all of this with you. Have a great weekend, and we'll talk to you again soon.
13: Great talking to you, and also Justin. Thank you, Dean.
1: Thanks, Steve. That's Steve Shurtleff, Merrimack County Commissioner, former Speaker of the New Hampshire House of Representatives. After a break, we'll check in on the markets with Chuck Zada of the Armstrong Advisory Group. I'm Dean Spiliotis. This is New Hampshire Today.
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10: 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And I want to set the record straight. 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And the truth is, I really don't even like attorneys. If I sound like an attorney, I apologize. 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
1: From the New Hampshire Today traffic desk in Hooksett, they're still dealing with the earlier accident. Tractor trailer overturned. Right lane is blocked. Looks like they got one lane open there. Was two that were closed. 93 southbound after I-89. If you spot a problem, let us know. 866-999-7200. That is the New Hampshire Today traffic tip line. From the iHeartRadio weather desk, here's Haley LaPointe.
2: Here's a look at your forecast today. Finally brighter with more sunshine and temperatures in the low 80s. A small chance of an afternoon thunder shower, mainly in the northern part of the state. Tonight, patchy fog down to about 60 degrees. Saturday and Sunday, both looking sunny. A small chance of an afternoon pop-up shower with temperatures in the mid-80s. Could be some wildfire or smoke around this weekend, too. I'm WMUR meteorologist Haley LaPointe.
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4: Willy Abreu and Wilson Contreras hit back-to-back home runs in the eighth inning to lift the Red Sox to a 5-4 win over the Athletics in Sacramento. Sedan Rafaela drove in two runs for the Sox, who took three out of four. Sonny Gray got his 13th win of the season. He's now 13-2. Sox will face the Dodgers in Los Angeles tonight. Ranger Suarez on the mound for the Sox. Late start, 10-10. Our European soccer governing body has voted to boycott all FIFA events, including the World Cup, over a proposal to sell stakes to private investment. FIFA president Gianni Infantino's plan would look to raise $20 billion by selling stakes in the World Cup to outside investors. An investor group led by Joshua Kushner, brother of President Trump's son-in-law Jared Kushner, is reportedly expecting to buy a 20% stake. All 55 members of UEFA held an emergency meeting Thursday, voted unanimously to boycott FIFA tournaments if the plan's approved. I'm Kelly Brown for Fox Sports 930.
5: Today, we had some additional earnings that came out after the bell. We got earnings from Amazon and Apple. In pre-market, we've got Apple off about 6%, as they indicated. They've got some supply chain issues related to memory chips. Everyone seems to be seeing those problems right now. Amazon, though, moving in the opposite direction as they continued to guide towards additional strength in their cloud unit. And so even though Apple's down, 6-7%, Amazon's up around 11. And so we're set for maybe a 0.25% bump on the S&P 500 at the outset today. So I think it's been kind of a chaotic week between, a big dip on Wednesday following the Fed meeting, the rise yesterday after Microsoft reported some pretty good earnings. And I think the thing that I continue to point to is, look, if you look at the S&P 500, as of right now, it's pretty much at the same place it was at in mid-May. So it's been 2.5 months and hasn't gone anywhere. There's been a ton of chop under the surface, and it's just a question in my mind of, look, how long can you continue to rely on, so much dispersion and companies moving in different directions in the index? Because that's the thing that's keeping it afloat. Because when you're seeing, big names moving 5, 10, 15% in a day, it's not really the sign of a healthy market. That's the sign of one that still is trying to sort through some of the froth in it. And I'm hopeful that maybe we can get to a little bit more stable place, but it's just a very choppy market under the surface. And you saw some of that chop come into, the broader indices in the last couple of days here.
6: Yeah. You mentioned the Federal Reserve decision, I think, to hold interest rates steady. The market dropped significantly. Was that a surprise? I mean, the markets were so unhappy or not really?
5: So I think that, to be honest, you've got to actually look at the tape from how things, played out there. So the Fed decided, okay, we're not going to hike interest rates. That announcement comes out at 2 p.m. S&P 500 rallies about 0.33% on that news. Kevin Warsh starts talking at 2:30, and the market rallies for the first 15 or so minutes of his press conference. First seven of that was him just, kind of reading a prepared statement. At around 2:45, the market pauses and then basically goes straight down from 3 p.m. into the end of the day. And so the read that I have on it is the pause decision in and of itself, it's defensible. I'm not saying it's like the right one or the wrong one, but like you can make an easy case for, hey, inflation has been largely driven by energy prices. The Fed doesn't like to look at those because they can be highly volatile. Just see the last couple months. And so if you strip those out, yeah, you've got, a core inflation picture that's still warm, but hey, it's been warm for 5 years. And so, okay, maybe this is just the environment that we're in.
6: Yeah.
5: I think the issue is that during Warsh's press conference, he found himself kind of talking in circles, but also I think just in a way where, really just not wanting to give any information about what he was thinking. But the places where we did get, information contradicted some of the things that he had said in his first press conference 6 weeks earlier. So I think it's just a market that was kind of, rejecting that approach. And all Fed chairs, when they first come on the job, they usually get tested sometime in their first year because the market wants to see, hey, what are you actually going to do if X, Y, and Z happens? I think that over the next 3 to 4 months, you're likely to see Warsh tested by the market because it's happened to everyone. It's happened to Powell, it happened to Yellen, it happened to Bernanke. You see this with all of them as they go through their first year. The market says, okay, like, we're concerned about this. What are you going to do? And then, you see what that Fed chair is actually made of. So I don't think this is, anything that's, the death knell for Kevin Warsh's, Fed chair. I thought he did a pretty good job his first time around in his first Fed meeting. This one didn't go so well. So it's only been 2 months. Let's see how things go. But it certainly was not an encouraging performance on Wednesday from him. And we'll have to see kind of how things go when he bounces back as we get into the September meeting.
6: It's really interesting. Justin, you got a question?
1: Yeah, Chuck, we got about 45 seconds here. There was a Nikkei Asia report that said the top big five AI companies are kind of hiding $1.6 trillion in debt, which seems like a lot. What effect, if any, is that going to have on the market, or are we just still going to pretend that AI is fine?
5: Yeah, so what you have a lot of these companies doing is they're basically spinning off vehicles and then kind of loading the debt into those to keep it directly off their balance sheets through, lease agreements with those companies that are out there. Basically, the way that I see it playing out, if there's actually enough demand for AI services, it's going to be just fine, actually. If it turns out that, hey, the rapid growth in AI usage from the last year is not able to continue, then we've got some problems a couple of years out that we're going to have to reckon with, probably in 28 or 29 is when that starts to become an issue.
6: Well, Chuck, it's great to talk to you as always, and we'll check in with you again next week. Have a great weekend.
5: All right. Have a great weekend. You too.
6: Thanks. Chuck Zada, Armstrong Advisory Group. We'll be right back with the third hour of the show. I'm Dean Spiliotis. This is New Hampshire Today.
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11: 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And time now for...
12: It's the next phase for post-war Gaza. I'm Dave Anthony, Fox News. An agreement President Trump's Board of Peace has worked out with Hamas, though there's no official reaction from Israel.
13: Hamas appears ready, or at least willing, to lay down their arms as long as Israel agrees to finally leave the Gaza Strip. President Trump has announced this agreement is a critical step towards Gaza finally being governed by a new Palestinian government that will work closely with the Board of Peace to help the Palestinian people. At the same time, Israel will have the security it deserves, with Gaza no longer used as a base for terror attacks.
12: Fox's Peter Ducey at the White House. We may hear more from the president about this deal nearly 3 years after the Hamas terror attack that triggered Israel's war in Gaza. When he holds a cabinet meeting, at Camp David in Maryland at 11 a.m. Eastern. The president may also talk about the Iran conflict. Oil prices have been up slightly this morning. Their surge since the conflict started has made oil companies big profits. Chevron's earnings more than quadrupled last quarter compared to a year ago to $12 billion. ExxonMobil's doubled to $14 billion. There's a border crisis overseas. At least 18 migrants have died as thousands flocked to Spain, fleeing Morocco, where police have used water cannons and fired warning shots to prevent crossings into the Spanish territory of Ceuta.
14: Migrants by the thousands surged by land and sea from Morocco into the territory, swimming or floating on inner tubes from the Moroccan side, while others broke through a gate on land and just ran into the city, with the Interior Ministry vowing to deport those who do cross illegally.
12: Fox's Kevin Cork. It's been 6 months since Nancy Guthrie was abducted in Arizona. She's still missing.
15: Pima County Sheriff Chris Nano says a hair sample did not yield a DNA sample of a possible suspect. Local investigators, along with the FBI, sent the recovered sample to a California lab for examination, but came up empty-handed. Investigators are continuing to work and analyze evidence collected in Guthrie's home.
12: Chris DeMeo, America's listening to Fox News.
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19: Good morning. A city councilor in Franklin in hot water, charged with simple assault and disorderly conduct. According to state police, Thomas Boyce turned himself in yesterday in connection with an incident at a pizza restaurant in May. They say he got into an altercation with the employees at JJ's wood-fired pizza restaurant and tavern. He's scheduled to appear in court in October. And a new Wallet Hub study is suggesting New Hampshire is one of the worst early education systems in the country. Categories including access, quality and resources, and economic support for early ed, New Hampshire, along with Massachusetts, in the bottom five. In sports, Red Sox get a comeback win over the Athletics on the road. We'll visit the Dodgers tonight. The Fisher Cats play 2 in Hartford today. I'm Jake Corwin.

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1: Coming up in the third hour of New Hampshire Today, we're going to talk all things politics with Dante Scala, political science professor at UNH. Dante's with us for the whole hour. We'll talk about the DNC's decision to skip New Hampshire as the first in the nation primary. We'll talk a lot about Dante's thoughts on the midterm election, how it's going to play out locally and also nationally, similarly to what we just discussed with Steve Shurtleff. And then we'll also talk a little bit about the rise of a democratic socialism in the Democratic Party. Is it overblown, or is it something that may fundamentally change the character of the party? So lots of American politics coming up in the next hour. I hope you'll stay with us. I'm Dean Spiliotis, and we'll be right back. This is New Hampshire Today.
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7: Hampshire Today traffic desk. The accident's been cleared in Hooks at 93 southbound. All lanes are now open. 93 southbound after I-89. That is still a little bit slow through there. If you spot a problem, 866-999-7200. That is the New Hampshire Today traffic tip line. From the iHeartRadio Weather Desk, here's Haley LaPointe.
8: Here's a look at your forecast today. Finally brighter with more sunshine and temperatures in the low 80s. A small chance of an afternoon thunder shower, mainly in the northern part of the state. Tonight, patchy fog down to about 60 degrees. Saturday and Sunday, both looking sunny. A small chance of an afternoon pop-up shower with temperatures in the mid-80s. Could be some wildfire or smoke around this weekend, too. I'm WMUR meteorologist Haley LaPointe.
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12: Breaking news, a senior Hamas official tells the BBC it has agreed to disarm in Gaza. Under the agreement, Israeli forces will withdraw as a new Palestinian police force is put in place.
0: Where the Granite State turns to get all the latest news and information.
13: There are calls tonight on Capitol Hill for the House Ethics Committee to open an investigation into Ohio Republican Congressman Max Miller over allegations of domestic abuse from his ex-wife. Emily Marino, daughter of Ohio Senator Bernie Marino, has made a series of allegations against him. Among them, that he shoved her into a wall and held a gun to her head.

0: a national organization. So what's your take on sanctions and whether it'll matter? And are we going to see, are we going to see the top tier? And B, do you think the top tier could push back enough to have this changed?
1: I think this represents what the DNC did last week, or what the Rules and Bylaws Committee, the DNC won't approve it until next month. What they did was the culmination of decades of pushback against New Hampshire.
0: It goes back to like the 80s, really, the early 80s.
1: I mean, we can think back to arguments. This has been an ongoing argument. And in fact, one of the representatives from Michigan on the committee sort of gave this speech in which she referred to Carl Levin, who was a politician from Michigan, who was an outspoken opponent decades ago. And she sort of implied, well, this is... Carl would be smiling down.
0: I'd say Carl's no longer with us, I'm pretty sure, but right. I remember Carl Levin well.
1: But I think that the penalties, to me, are the most serious thing, because they indicate a lot of thought about what it would take to discourage candidates. Because you're right, it's all about the candidates.
0: Right.
1: And it's not so much about whether New Hampshire's delegates are seated, but the penalty, like, you can't be on the debate stage if you set foot in New Hampshire.
0: That hurts for them.
1: Yeah. We're going to deny you all the delegates that you earned from all the early states, you know, before Super Tuesday. I mean, that's a...
0: So not just New Hampshire delegates, the whole window.
1: Yeah, the whole window, including pretty big states like, as you mentioned, Michigan and South Carolina. So I think if you're a candidate, right? Candidates, you're right, they drive things, but candidates... Yeah. are motivated by election, right? Or in this case, nomination.
0: Yeah. Well, incentives too, like and constraints, right?
1: And they have to think, I think they have to think twice about showing up given the penalties. And then I think there are also informal penalties, right? Because the Democratic Party consciously said, we want a more diverse, more racially diverse calendar, and we want to respect all of our different groups, right? Not just whites, but blacks, Latinas, et cetera. If you show up in New Hampshire, in light of all that, is it going to be a little like crossing a picket line, right? In the sense that you'll have activists say, if you go to New Hampshire—
0: It's an act of white nationalism. They'll say it's going to become a racial thing.
1: Well, imagine a candidate, right? Especially a white candidate who shows up in New Hampshire, and then you're having conversations with Latina activists in Nevada, black activists in South Carolina. How do you explain that to them, again, in light of all that? So I think it's, long story short, it's a big price for candidates, and it's going to make them think twice.
0: So I think that's very well said. It was interesting to me listening to when it started to leak out about what they were thinking and doing, the activists in South Carolina said, well, if Nevada goes first, that implies that Democrats don't care as much about the African-American vote. And then in Nevada, people in Nevada are saying, well, if South Carolina goes first, then they don't really care about, Latino voters. And so what the irony is, if you look at data on who the core of the Democratic Party is now, it's affluent, highly educated white voters who live in places like New Hampshire. So this is an interesting way, a return to trying to rebuild kind of the traditional coalition of the Democratic Party, I guess.
1: I mean, if I take off my New Hampshire Homer hat for a minute, right, and think about
0: that occasionally,
1: right? Think about it in terms of the National Democratic Party going forward, right? You think about winning national elections in 2028, 2032. Where's the future of the party, right? I mean, sure, they don't want to lose New Hampshire's 4 electoral votes, but they've got to be thinking about the South and the West.
0: All the outward migration is there, really.
1: And the people who live there, right? So, I mean, they're thinking about the national picture. How do we get back a majority that can win, again, not just the popular vote, but also the electoral college? Oh. So, you know, again, we're in the mix, right? And again, that's an unsatisfactory answer to a lot of people in New Hampshire. I get that. But, you know, glass half full, could have been worse, right? No. Could have been Delaware over us from the Northeast, which would have stuck New Hampshire back in Super Tuesday. So it's a, you know, I think again, though, it's really Secretary of State Doug Scanlon, I think, is a very capable, competent public servant who will follow the law and do the best he can.
0: Yeah.

0: But he, I don't, that the tool of the First in the Nation law isn't as powerful as it once was, because the nature of the challenge, yeah, I think, has changed. It's not just like one state trying to get ahead of us. Now it's a whole national party organization saying, no, you're going to obey,
1: right,
0: and here's
1: why. This is not the direction of the party. Right, and I agree. I think that while we have a law, it's okay, you have a law, but if nobody shows up, it's not going to matter. We got to take our first break of the hour, but we got lots more to go with Dante and Justin. Hope you stay with us. I'm Dean Spiliotis, and this is New Hampshire Today.
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14: From the New Hampshire Today traffic desk, pretty quiet on the major New Hampshire roadways right now. No accidents or delays. If you spot a problem, 866-999-7200. That is the New Hampshire Today traffic tip line. From the iHeartRadio weather desk, here is Haley LaPointe.
10: Here's a look at your forecast today. Finally brighter with more sunshine and temperatures in the low 80s. A small chance of an afternoon thunder shower, mainly in the northern part of the state. Tonight, patchy fog down to about 60 degrees. Saturday and Sunday, both looking sunny. A small chance of an afternoon pop-up shower with temperatures in the mid-80s. Could be some wildfire smoke around this weekend, too. I'm WMUR meteorologist Haley LaPointe.
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1: Welcome back to the third hour of New Hampshire Today. I'm Dean Spiliota, sitting in for Chris Ryan here with Dante Scala of UNH, political scientist, and our special guest star producer, Justin McIsaac. We're going to talk about the midterm election, but I want to kind of wrap up on the primary. Justin, you look like maybe you had a question before and we didn't get it in before the break. So jump on in.
14: Sure. So the question was, how many, or maybe it has to be a superstar candidate, but how many candidates do you think it would take to stand up to the DNC and say, oh, no, we're going to New Hampshire. No
1: Very good what. Question.
14: Go ahead. You know, do what you will. Is it Gavin Newsom? Would it be AOC? Would it be Ro Khanna's probably not a big enough name. But if, you know, two or three of the so-called top candidates push back, will the DNC capitulate as we've kind of seen them do with things before?
0: I do think you need those top tier, this person could actually win the nomination and you need more than one of them to break through. I mean, there'll be, as you mentioned, these sort of second tier, third tier candidates who show up because they don't have anything to lose.
1: Right,
0: so
1: exactly.
0: Why
1: right,
0: not?
1: Get some coverage, right? Free coverage. So you need like a Newsom, a J.B. Pritzker from governor of Illinois, Shapiro maybe from Pennsylvania, maybe AOC or Beshear, somebody, you know, Pete Buttigieg. Well, you know, he did well here the last time. But yeah, I think it would take a couple high-profile campaigns to say this was a mistake, and Dante, you did a really nice job of kind of laying out the kind of incentives and disincentives for that kind of behavior. So the reality is, this may end up being Vermin Supreme's year.
0: His time has come.
14: Finally
1: get his
14: want my pony.
1: Get his shot. It's very funny. Just a quick aside. Dante and I have been doing this for 30 years at this point, and every presidential primary we get some new reporter who's right out of college who's writing the Vermin Supreme story, and I think it's like the greatest thing. And I'm like, oh, the guy with the boot on his head. Yes, he's been doing this for a while. So I'm sure there'll be a new generation of young reporters here in 2028 to do the Vermin Supreme story. Let's talk about the midterm elections. Let's start locally, and then we can widen out the lens. Let's talk about the congressional races. And I asked Bill. Jesus, I keep saying Bill. I'm gonna cross. Bill Weidecker. No disrespect. I'm gonna cross up Bill Weidecker. I looked at his name as I said that. Steve Shurtleff. For God's sake, Steve. I asked Steve, do you have any concerns about or any thought that the three Democratic congressional races could flip? Any of those three seats?
0: No.
1: Yeah, I don't think so either. But
0: I don't.
1: He expressed a little concern about Pappas, but I.
0: Yeah, I mean, you know, Congressman Pappas expresses concern from time to time that his race is being overlooked, that Democrats are looking at Texas, but don't forget about me here in New Hampshire. But, you know, my colleagues at the UNH Survey Center just put out polling with Trump's approval numbers, and Trump's approval number in New Hampshire, according to them, was at 37%. Low. Haven't seen it that low since 2017.
1: Good Lord.
0: So you think about the predicament of a Republican running for Congress, like John Sununu for the Senate. Okay, so your base, right, of Trump approvers is 37. You have to get to 50%. So you have to convince a significant portion of people who dislike Trump. You have to convince them, well, I know I'm from the same party as Donald Trump. Mm-hmm. I know that Donald Trump endorsed me, but vote for me anyway.
1: Yeah.
0: Over the person clearly opposing Donald Trump. That's the dilemma, right? We already know that the state leans Democratic. I mean, Republicans haven't won an election for federal office during the Trump era.
1: Yeah, that's interesting.
0: So what's going to, you know, again, the fundamentals are the fundamentals. 37%, you're asking Sununu to put up, gosh, like Susan Collins numbers in Maine, like someone who can cross the aisle. And I think, you know, if she faces those numbers in Maine, I think she's in trouble as well.
1: Yeah. Well, and Sununu has the added, I mean, there are a couple issues with him. I think one is, it's been 25 years almost since he won that Senate seat. I mean, 2002. He's just not well known the way that we know him from then. But a lot of younger voters and the new generation of voters, they don't really know who he is. He's just like he's the brother of this sort of very charismatic governor who was in for 10 years, and he's, you know, kind of a, seems kind of more of like a technocrat by comparison. So he's got some unexpected challenge, like being a Sununu and being a former senator. Don't think is quite playing the way maybe he hoped it would have, or the people in the party when they like lined him up to do this. I think they probably would have liked Chris to run, is my guess.
0: I would think Chris was the first choice of national Republicans and probably New Hampshire Republicans as well.
1: Yeah.
0: You know, an open seat only comes up so often. So I think, you know, if you're John Sununu, maybe you're thinking, well, it's now or never.
1: Yeah.
0: But it's, you know, you know that in the second term of a president, that midterm is going to be brutal. An awfully tricky time, right? We saw that with George Bush. Yeah. We saw it with Obama. And I think we're starting to see, you know, Trump as a lame duck starting to become more and more clear, even though Trump would never say that.
1: Yeah, it just seems like there's a lot of headwinds that Sununu has to kind of navigate as a result of the broader political context that you described. Now, in the governor's race, it was interesting. Steve Shurtleff said that, like, the Kelly Ayotte as governor is not the Kelly Ayotte that he knew in the past in terms of, I think what he was saying is, you know, she's not quite as charismatic as she once was. She's kind of gotten bogged down in some internal party debates with the state legislature, that this is sort of not the Kelly he expected to see. That being said, it's awful hard not to get reelected your first time as a New Hampshire governor. Basically, Craig Benson was the last one, and that was years ago.
0: I mean, I think he's right in this sense, that the Kelly Ayotte we saw back in 2010, right, to 2016 during her one term in the Senate, often was very conservative on social issues like abortion. And as governor, she has had fights internally with her own party, but they are over, you know, a lot of those social issues.
1: Hot button issues, transgender rights, books, education, all sorts of stuff.
0: And she is playing the role that Chris Sununu did before her, which is to tap the brakes on a Republican state house majority that's more conservative on those issues than she is. But he's right. I mean, there are those splits. And it is true that you look back on governor's approval numbers in New Hampshire, we haven't seen numbers this low.
1: Yeah.
0: I mean, she's above water, right?
1: Right.
0: Positives outweigh negatives.
1: The heyday of like Lynch and Sununu were like up 60s and 70s.
0: Yeah. And I mean, we haven't seen numbers this low since, as you mentioned, Craig Benson, right? Who was the last one to lose. You know, that said, Republicans, Democrats too, tend to get a second term in office. Can Cindy Warmington, you know, we look at her numbers, compare them to John Lynch.
1: Yeah.
0: Remember when John Lynch ran against Craig Benson? Yeah. I look back on that just to see. And it's funny, like John Lynch had good numbers, decent numbers among Republicans and great numbers among Democrats, whereas Warmington has good numbers among Democrats, but they're already terrible among Republicans. Yeah. So you have this very polarized electorate.
1: Yeah, go ahead, Justin.
14: It's funny. It seems for Democrats, the people most able to win the governorship, I think, are all occupying the federal offices, right? Two former governors in, Senator Shaheen and Hassan, perhaps Chris Pappas. I think Maggie Goodlander could eventually be governor. And it seems like those are the people that can win just based on name recognition and, you know, crossover ability. But there doesn't seem to be a deep bench to run for governor. We've kind of seen a sacrificial lamb. I'm not saying that's what Cindy Warmington is, because I think she could have some success, but it's kind of a conundrum for Democrats, right? Mm-hmm. Especially where Ray Buckley seems to be laser focused on the federal offices, and that's it.
1: Okay, let's take a break, and then we'll come back and we'll get your response to this, Dante. I'm Dean Spiliotis. This is New Hampshire Today. We'll be right back.
16: the next phase for post-war Gaza? I'm Dave Anthony, Fox News. An agreement President Trump's Board of Peace has worked out with Hamas, though there's no official reaction from Israel.
17: Hamas appears ready, or at least willing, to lay down their arms as long as Israel agrees to finally leave the Gaza Strip. President Trump has announced this agreement is a critical step towards Gaza finally being governed by a new Palestinian government that will work closely with the Board of Peace to help the Palestinian people. At the same time, Israel will have the security it deserves with Gaza no longer used as a base for terror attacks.
16: Fox's Peter Ducey at the White House. We may hear more from the president about this deal nearly 3 years after the Hamas terror attack that triggered Israel's war in Gaza when he holds a cabinet meeting at Camp David in Maryland at 11 a.m. Eastern. The president may also talk about the Iran conflict. Oil prices have been up slightly this morning. Their surge since the conflict started has made oil companies big profits. Chevron's earnings more than quadrupled last quarter compared to a year ago to $12 billion. ExxonMobil's doubled to $14 billion. There's a border crisis overseas. At least 18 migrants have died as thousands flocked to Spain, fleeing Morocco, where police have used water cannons and fired warning shots to prevent crossings into the Spanish territory of Ceuta.
18: Migrants by the thousands surge by land and sea from Morocco into the territory, swimming or floating on inner tubes from the Moroccan side, while others broke through a gate on land and just ran into the city, with the Interior Ministry vowing to deport those who do cross illegally.
16: Fox's Kevin Cork. It's been 6 months since Nancy Guthrie was abducted in Arizona. She's still missing.
19: Pima County Sheriff Chris Nano says a hair sample did not yield a DNA sample of a possible suspect. Local investigators, along with the FBI, sent the recovered sample to a California lab for examination, but came up empty-handed. Investigators are continuing to work and analyze evidence collected in Guthrie's home.
16: Chris DeMeo, America's listening to...
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20: Good morning. A city councilor in Franklin in hot water charged with simple assault and disorderly conduct. According to state police, Thomas Boyce turned himself in yesterday in connection with an incident at a pizza restaurant in May. They say he got into an altercation with the employees at JJ's wood-fired pizza restaurant and tavern. He's scheduled to appear in court in October. And a new Wallet Hub study is suggesting New Hampshire is one of the worst early education systems in the country. Categories including access, quality and resources, and economic support for early ed, New Hampshire, along with Massachusetts, in the bottom five. In sports, Red Sox get a comeback win over the Athletics on the road. We'll visit the Dodgers tonight. The Fisher Cats play two in Hartford today. I'm Jake Corwin.
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2: We're on the New Hampshire Today traffic desk. Pretty quiet on the major New Hampshire roadways. No accidents, no delays. If you spot a problem, 866-999-7200. That is the New Hampshire Today traffic tip line. From the New Hampshire Today radio or weather desk, whatever it's called, here is Haley LaPointe.
3: Here's a look at your forecast today. Finally brighter with more sunshine and temperatures in the low 80s. A small chance of an afternoon thunder shower, mainly in the northern part of the state. Tonight, patchy fog down to about 60 degrees. Saturday and Sunday, both looking sunny. A small chance of an afternoon pop-up shower with temperatures in the mid-80s. Could be some wildfire or smoke around this weekend, too. I'm WMUR meteorologist Haley LaPointe.
4: This is Monty Montgomery, producer of Our American Stories. In our next episode, one man shares a story of how hawking hot dogs at MLB games changed his life. 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
5: Welcome back to the third hour of New Hampshire Today. It's Friday, July 31st. It's sunny out. I hope you're getting ready for a fun summer weekend. We're continuing our conversation with Dante Scala, professor of political science at University of New Hampshire. Justin's joining in as well. And right before the break, Justin had a question about the Democratic bench and the race for governor. And so, Dante, I want to get your take on this.
6: Yeah, it's a good question. And I also thought of Chris Pappas as a potential gubernatorial nominee who would have been a formidable candidate, especially given his deep roots in the state. But, you know, it's interesting that the bench in New Hampshire, it's tough, I think, for both parties to build a bench, especially for running for statewide office, because, you know, you think about politics as a ladder, like you're climbing the ladder of your career and so forth. But the problem with the political ladder in New Hampshire is that there are a lot of rungs missing because you start off, let's say, as a state rep or a state senator. Yeah. Great, you're a state senator. Your district is fairly small compared to the entire state, right? Because there's 24 districts.
5: Yeah.
6: And so to build that state name ID that you need to win, it's a big leap from state senate to governor. So, yeah, I mean, certainly Shaheen did it. Hassan did it. The other thing to keep in mind, though, is it's interesting, Dean, like what happened to Blue Hampshire? Remember, go back to the 2000s. Blue Hampshire, yeah. You think about like 2004, 2006. It looked like the state was ready.
5: Well, I remember the Carsey Center, you guys or UNH did a study about this, about immigration, that like Democrats were shifting the balance because so many were moving into the state.
6: And it looked like just a matter of time, right? Until New Hampshire went the way the rest of New England did.
5: Right.
6: What did we wind up with instead? Well, for federal office, yes, we have gone that way. But for state office,
5: is that gerrymandering or just some other dynamic? You think?
6: I think there's some other dynamic, which is that you have swing voters in New Hampshire who are willing to ticket split. And for federal office, they're very comfortable voting for Democrats, especially during the Trump era. But for state office, they're not willing to give that same level of trust to the Democrats on issues that are like fiscal issues in particular. So it's sort of like this time-old thing, but it's been remarkably durable for Republicans.
5: Yeah, right? That's a great point.
2: And the New Hampshire Democratic Party does not seem to focus very hard on the New Hampshire state legislature. Like, as I said, Ray Buckley's focus seems to be exclusively almost on the governorship and the four federal offices. So there hasn't been, I don't think, you correct me if I'm wrong, that focus from the Democrats on the state house or the state senate.
6: Well, there's this fellow Steve Marchand out on the seacoast who spends an awful lot of time trying to get Democrats interested in the state legislature. And really, federal office at this point isn't all that difficult for the Democrats, right? Mm-hmm. Because you've got ambitious politicians like, say, a Maggie Goodlander lined up to run for federal office.
5: Here's my question to you. Let's say for sake of argument, Stephanie Shaheen wins the House seat and the Chris Pappas' House seat in the first CD. The next time the Senate seat opens up, Hassan is senator. Hassan is I think late 60s, maybe 67, 68, something like that. Are we going to see like a Goodlander-Shaheen battle for that Senate seat, or might one of them jump to a governor's race? Because they're the next two logical, assuming that they both win.
6: Yeah, I mean, that's plausible, yeah. Right? People talked about Maggie Goodlander running this year, right? Yeah. Because she seemed, you know, so ambitious, and she had made such a big splash running for the House race. But yeah, that's, you know, that's possible. Maybe they would wind up working something out. But again, it's compared to, you know, the Senate, you only have to run every 6 years. For governor, it's every two years. And as we've seen, it's a lot more uncertain. And politicians, they're ambitious, but they like certainty if they can find it.
5: Even senators say they're constantly raising money, but still, it's a different rhythm than running for a U.S. House seat or for a governor with only the 2 years.
6: Right.
5: What do you think is going to happen in that first CD with that Democratic primary?
6: Boy, that to me, Dean, is the puzzle that I'm waiting to figure out. And I go back and forth. I think you can describe Stephanie Shaheen as the favorite, but I wouldn't put her in the same category of favorite as, say, John Sununu over Scott Brown.
5: Right.
6: Or DeLorenzo on the Republican side of the first. Maura Sullivan's raised a lot of money, which she's going to spend over the next 5 weeks. And again, Shaheen obviously has great name ID. But it's been an unsettling year for Democrats nationally, where they seem very restless with the establishment and the status quo. And Shaheen has that to contend with. And Maura Sullivan, right, is very much like Shaheen, like in the mold of the rest of the congressional delegation, which is sort of like center left.
5: Right.
6: Like we're liberal, but we're not progressive, let alone socialist. Right.
5: They're not part of this young Democratic socialist insurgency that we're seeing.
2: That's Heath Howard, who's running in that district.
6: Who's
2: having more success than I would have thought, considering he's a UNH student, recent graduate, and, you know, not relatively unknown. I think for most, a complete unknown, even though he's in the state legislature.
6: Yeah, the funny thing is, Justin, like he, to some extent, has seemed to found a certain wavelength, like with a faction within the Democratic Party that are willing to describe themselves as socialists. And again, my colleagues in the UNH Survey Center show that it's not a majority of Democrats who would describe themselves as socialists, but it's a decent number, like 20-25%. So you think about a primary. And I'm not predicting Heath Howard is going to pull this off, but it's not going to take 50% to win that primary with six candidates. It's probably more like, say, 30%.
5: Right.
6: And so one big question in that race, besides, you know, how Democrats view a second generation Shaheen and whether they're comfortable with that, is can there's four progressive candidates in the race, progressive/socialist. Can one of them become the leader? Because they've been grappling with this all year. Over the next month or so, will that become clear, like who the leader is and who's the most viable candidate, and they'll flock to him or her?
5: Yeah, well, I was just looking at while you were talking, I looked at the CNN poll that said that among Democrats and Democratic leaners, 34% identify as Democratic Socialist, which is not insignificant.
2: Do you think part of that is because, the Mondomi effect, and I think, B, everything that Democrats do has been called socialist by Republicans, so maybe there's less of a stigma than there might have been
5: As long as I can remember, that's a standard argument. Democrats are socialist, they're going to be communist. What's interesting to me is the generational differences. So sort of my notion of what socialism is different than what a 20-something's notion of socialism is. And that's why I think you're seeing these, particularly the under 45 is much more amenable to the term than when you look at over 45 and over.
6: Yeah. For them, it's Bernie Sanders, right? I mean, think about, like, if you're a young New Hampshire Democrat under 30, who's been one of the most prominent national figures for the last decade? It's Bernie Sanders. And so this is like, you know, second, you're seeing, I think, that play out generationally, both with voters, but also with young activists.
5: They're drawn to the charisma of like an AOC or a Mamdani or just sort of this new generation. It's different. It feels different.
6: Yeah. And I think, again, if you're the Democratic Party establishment, both in New Hampshire, but also nationally, you're wondering about what's going on in our party, and is what's happening in our party something like what happened on the Republican side a decade ago, where one faction wound up kind of taking over the whole thing and upsetting the apple cart.
5: I mean, almost a hostile takeover, some people have said. Well, Dante, I feel like we've just scratched the surface, so we're going to have you back in and discuss this a lot more in the coming year leading up to the midterm. But appreciate you coming in this morning, and we got to take a break. But when we come back, we're going to talk a little bit about the League of New Hampshire Craftsmen annual fair taking place in New Hampshire. We'll be joined by Executive Director Kate Sanders. So one more break, and we'll be back with the remainder of the show. I'm Dean Spiliotis here with Dante Scala. Thanks, Dante, and Justin McIsaac, and we'll be right back.
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1: From the New Hampshire Today traffic desk, pretty quiet on the major New Hampshire roadways. No accidents or delays right now. If you spot a problem, 866-999-7200. That is the New Hampshire Today traffic tip line from the iHeartRadio weather desk. Here's Haley LaPointe.
2: Here's a look at your forecast today. Finally brighter with more sunshine and temperatures in the low 80s. A small chance of an afternoon thunder shower, mainly in the northern part of the state. Tonight, patchy fog down to about 60 degrees. Saturday and Sunday, both looking sunny. A small chance of an afternoon pop-up shower with temperatures in the mid 80s. Could be some wildfire smoke around this weekend too. I'm WMUR meteorologist Haley LaPointe.
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4: Willy Abreu and Wilson Contreras hit back-to-back home runs in the eighth inning to lift the Red Sox to a 5-4 win over the Athletics in Sacramento. Sedan Rafaela drove in two runs for the Sox, who took three out of four. Sonny Gray got his 13th win of the season. He's now 13-2. Sox will face the Dodgers in Los Angeles tonight. Ranger Suarez on the mound for the Sox. Late start, 10-10. Our European soccer governing body has voted to boycott all FIFA events, including the World Cup, over a proposal to sell stakes to private investment. FIFA president Gianni Infantino's plan would look to raise $20 billion by selling stakes in the World Cup to outside investors. An investor group led by Joshua Kushner, brother of President Trump's son-in-law Jared Kushner, is reportedly expecting to buy a 20% stake. All 55 members of UEFA held an emergency meeting Thursday, voted unanimously to boycott FIFA tournaments if the plan's approved. I'm Kelly Brown for Fox Sports 930.
5: You folks wanted to talk about something, a special new collaboration this year, the Spirit of the Maker craft beer series. That sounds really interesting.
6: Yeah. You know, for so many years, you know, the league has supported New Hampshire and those who create and make in the state. And, you know, as we kind of broaden our reach and, you know, to throughout the state, we collaborated with the New Hampshire Brewers Association, which is something the league has never done before. I did not know CJ. She's the executive director of the Brewers Association, called her up and said, hey, I've got a little bit of a crazy idea. And do you want to work together and pair, you know, some of our best craftsmen with some of the New Hampshire breweries and have them create a limited edition beer together? So it's been really fun.
5: That's awesome. And so how is that going to be manifest at the actual fair?
6: Yeah, so the team up here at Mount Sunapee and with Vail has been awesome. They, you know, they do a lot of the food and beverage, and so they have done some exclusive purchasing to these 16 different breweries that have partnered with us in order to support local. And that was one of the things that was really important to me. You know, when I first started working with the league on the food and beverage side, you know, you can make all sorts of choices. And sure. I noticed we were just kind of, you know, what was available was kind of general and national. And I was like, we ought to support our New Hampshire folks here. So they've created a special tap room. And then for those breweries, we actually have a pop-up area. So those brewers that designed these beers, you know, will be there for special tastings. And so kind of like how guests, you know, meet the maker and learn about how they create, you know, their work. We can do that now with just hops and beer and the ingredients of beer making.
5: Yeah, I mean, I love the meet the maker. I have a couple pieces from the fair where I got to spend time talking to the artist and, you know, see the process. And it's really a wonderful opportunity to get close to the art making process. Other highlights you'd like to bring to listeners' attention in advance of the fair next week?
6: Yeah, absolutely. You know, we've remained really committed to supporting families come. So we have free admission for kids that are 16 and under. And then we've expanded a lot of the hands-on activities for kids to get kind of tools and media in their hands. So there's a really amazing nonprofit called Guilds in Schools, and they're helping the public and private sector develop woodworking programming. So kids rather, you know, rather than working with just technology, right, get a hammer in their hand, get these tools in their hands. And so they've actually created a special woodworking shop where families can bring their kids and they can build, you know, a birdhouse or a whistle or, you know, a range of different pieces. So it's really nice. So, you know, kids can be occupied and be learning new things as well as, you know, the adults enjoying the fair.
5: Well, as you know, I'm a big fan of the fair. I'm always encouraging people to check it out. For listeners who are interested, the fair is open August 1st through the 9th from 10 a.m. to 5 p.m. daily, rain or shine, at Mount Sunapee Resort in Newberry. 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And if you want more information on tickets and the schedule, you can go to nhcrafts.org, nhcrafts.org. But Kate, always a pleasure to talk with you. It sounds like it's going to be another great fair this year. Thanks for checking in with us.
6: Thank you so much for having me. Have a great day.
5: Thanks, you too. That's Kate Saunders, Executive Director of the League of New Hampshire Craftsmen, gearing up for the 93rd annual League of New Hampshire Craftsmen Art Fair, August 1st through the 9th at the base of Mount Sunapee. Well, that's going to pretty much wrap it up for the show today. Again, my thanks to Dante Scala for joining us. Always a pleasure to talk politics with Dante. Really a pleasure to have our special guest star producer, Justin McIsaac. And Justin will be back in here with me, I think, 2 weeks from today.
1: 2 weeks, yep.
5: 2 weeks, the 14th of August. If you'd like a double dose of Justin, he'll be back sitting in on the 14th. Other than that, I hope you all have a great weekend, and hope I get to talk to you again soon. And Chris will be back on Monday. I'm Dean Spiliotis. This is New Hampshire Today.

0: Here's the thing. The danger to the West, because this, what happened in Spain, that is the gateway to the European Union. Now, once you're there, you can walk right into France. All of these nations, and believe me, if we lose in 2027, it's coming back here. 2028, it's coming back here. They will open these borders. They will flood us. The danger to the West was never that people want to come here. People have always wanted to come here. That's the compliment history pays for free countries. And we should be proud of that. The danger is a West that has forgotten what it is, who it is, where we came from, how hard it was to build this. We've forgotten so completely that it can't tell a guest from a lever anymore. And we don't have the balls to say it out loud anymore. You don't belong here. No. Spain had soldiers on that line in 1975, and they lost a part of their country the size of Colorado in 9 days because it wouldn't act. Well, it acted yesterday. They put 60 soldiers, 60, to face 49,000 invaders. What do you think's going to happen to Europe? What do you think's going to happen to Spain? Visit Europe and visit Spain before it's too late. International Fellowship of Christians and Jews reminds you it's easy to support something when it's popular. It doesn't cost you much. The real test is whether you'll stand when somebody is being targeted, and they'll target you just as easily. That is the moment Israel has been living in. Since the attacks of October 7th, almost 3 years ago, Jewish families have been trying to build a sense of normalcy while living under constant threat of violence. Parents are raising children who know the sound of an air raid siren. Elderly men and women who survived one chapter of history are now facing fear all over again. And the world is standing with crazy people. The world would rather, some people in our own country would rather have Iran win than us. And they would have no problem if every Jew was wiped off the planet. We've gone crazy. Stand up. Square your shoulders. Do not be afraid. Join the IFCJ, the International Fellowship of Christians and Jews, standing for peace and the Jewish people. Do it now. 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
5: Buccaneers quarterback Baker Mayfield speaking out, saying he feels disrespected by the Bucs' contract offers. Mayfield, in the final year of his deal, says talks are over till after the season. In Cleveland, a visitor yesterday at Browns camp, Colorado coach Deion Sanders on hand to watch his son Shadur, who's battling Deshaun Watson for the starting quarterback job. And the 49ers have signed veteran receiver Deebo Samuel to a one-year deal. I'm Matt McCoy.
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In January of 69, Creedence Clearwater Revival has a number two hit with Proud Mary. The Beatles perform live for the last time on the rooftop of Apple Records in London. And after touring as the New Yardbirds in September of 68, Jimmy Page renames the band Led Zeppelin and releases their debut, which goes top 10 in both the US and UK. Oh.

0: In February of 69, Detroit rockers MC5 released their debut album, Kick Out the Jams, on Elektra Records. Tommy James and the Shondells have a number one hit with the psychedelic-influenced Crimson and Clover. And San Francisco's Sly and the Family Stone go to number one with the single Everyday People.
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2: 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Here are the top Bruce Springsteen songs that you've thumbed up. Number 3, Glory Days.

1972, Don McLean goes to number one with the single and album American Pie. Paul Simon's solo debut gives him a top 10 hit, Mother and Child Reunion. Fast forward to March, where Neil Young has a number one album and a number one single with Heart of Gold. And Deep Purple released their quintessential album Machine Head, which goes to number one in the UK, number seven in the US, and features the classic hit Smoke on the Water.

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3: Welcome back in, Clay and Buck. Let's get to a couple of your calls here momentarily. I do want to mention, Buck, well, I'll come back to this in a little bit, but Wisconsin, the governor that they are potentially going to nominate on the Democrat side, there are some really intriguing decisions that are being made. We've talked a lot about the Michigan Senate race, but for many of you in Wisconsin right now, well, let me just read this because I saw this and then we'll take some calls of it. We got a lot of people in Wisconsin listening. Francesca Hong is likely to be the nominee for Democrats. Buck, here's a tweet of hers from a few years ago. I ate two bites of my kid's cheeseburger at a Culver's in Black River Falls and told them they ran out of ice cream. Mostly just wanted to leave because I was on the verge of a anxiety attack. Too many old white people who didn't think we spoke English. Does that sound there? First of all, there's a lot of old white people in Wisconsin. Does that sound like somebody who's going to have a lot of appeal to maybe the most purple state out there? We're going to see how these play out. James in Texas, what you got for us?
4: Hey, on the subject y'all were talking about before lunch, about Fauci and all. I'm right with you there on him for sure. And although the Trumpster has a lot of negative to say about Fauci, he still seems to support Operation Warp Speed. He bragged on it just this week.
3: Yeah, it's one of the things that if I were pointing to with President Trump, I would say, I think you have a lot of things you can be proud of. Operation Warp Speed, to me, is not one of them.
5: I would point out that President Trump has perhaps a more than healthy ego, and that his attachment to Operation Warp Speed might be rooted a little bit more in Trump liking to high five himself than anything else. So that is one possible assessment of the situation that some of you can do with that as you may. Still love the guy, but he's got a very healthy ego. I think that's fair to say. So we got, we'll come back. We'll talk to Steve Hilton here in a second. We'll discuss what's going on in California. There's a governor's race that he's in there, and it's going to be very interesting. And California, all kinds of things happening there that we shall be discussing with you. Okay, the FBI put out a report saying that there are about 3,000 home break-ins in this country every day. Think about that. So it's happening all over the place. 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
22: I'm Julian Edelman. That's Rob Gronkowski. And guess what, folks? We're teammates again. And we're going to welcome you guys all to Dudes on Dudes.
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22: 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Roberto, what's Dudes on Dudes?
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12: 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A black man from the projects comes forward with information about the case.
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12: 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Lee Harris is sentenced to 90 years.
15: I get 90 years for killing somebody I have never seen.
12: 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The pair are like chalk and cheese. There's no way their paths would ever cross on the outside. But as a fellow inmate, Robert sees through the lies and vows to do the unthinkable. Clear Lee's name.
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3: Welcome back into Clay and Buck. Going to be talking to the director of Young Washington here coming up in a few minutes, which I'm excited about. There is such still a hunger for great content that is out there in the TV and movie space. Clay is going to be going to see the Spider-Man movie, which some people are saying it's very good. So that would be a good thing to do. And I think that we're going to start to see an increase, Clay, in content from independent studios that's just meant to appeal to Americans, which is great.
0: Yes. Look, I mean, this is what's been so frustrating about culture in general. We just had that conversation about trying to cancel people because you don't like what they're saying, which they try to do at CNN. The numbers don't lie, right? What people like is universal, not preaching, not propaganda. Just let me go to a movie and feel better about the world when I leave it. That's what most people want. And I'm hoping that Spider-Man movie is going to have that feel. I've heard that Young Washington does. We'll find out whether it's available on streaming yet, because I told you, Buck, I streamed that Disclosure Day movie the other day. I streamed He-Man. Let me tell you.
3: This is the He-Man movie you said is absolutely horrible, right? Get on the record that you don't like every movie.
0: I will give out the He-Man movie was truly awful. And
3: is it an F?
0: It's like a D. It was long, man. It was like 45 minutes too long. And by the way,
3: I give out F's like candy. Clay will not give out it. I'm like the mean teacher in the high school. Clay's like, it's a D. I'll pass him.
0: It wasn't woke. I think they tried to make it somewhat, you know, sarcastic. And it just, I loved He-Man as a kid. The He-Man movie was awesome.
3: The Masters of the Universe movie with Dolph Lundgren at like peak steroid era. He was great.
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24: Lisa Sky Hain loved working with people.
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0: in the news. You know, I like this Haley Stevens. Don't you like Haley Stevens? I like Haley Stevens.
1: A little scary, boss. I got to be honest with you.
0: Of course she's scary, but you know what?
1: I'm worried about Haley Stevens. She scares
0: Haley
1: me.
0: Stevens a little out there.
2: I am going to be working on our behalf. I am going to be telling the stories on our behalf.
0: Yeah.
2: And you better believe I'm going to be doing it with a little bit of joy, a little bit of enthusiasm, a little bit of energy, and a little bit of stick it to them. Because that's the Michigan way.
0: Wow. And she's running against El Sayed, the guy campaigning with Hassan Piker, the guy that blamed America for 9/11. By the way, at least 50 children have been shot in New York City since Mamdani became mayor. Great job, Marxist commie Mamdani. All right, 800-941-SEAN this Friday. If you want to get on the lines early, we may take calls earlier than usual today. We're going to try. We saved Lucy. Well, now we have another dog that we're going to try to save, and this is Snuggles. I can't believe this whole story. We'll tell you about that coming up and the other news of the day. 800-941-SEAN, our number. Listen, want to remind you that science matters when it comes to health, wellness, fitness, nutrition, longevity. 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
8: Every hunter knows that the wilderness is full of surprises. 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
11: I just instantly started freaking out, yelling to the world, what's going on? 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
8: 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Blood Trails.
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13: Daphne Caruana Galizia was a Maltese investigative journalist and blogger who spent her life fighting for truth, justice, and decency in a country overrun by corruption. 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
13: 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My name is Manuel De Lilla, former political operative turned journalist.
15: 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Together, we unravel the web of deception, exposing the dangerous forces at play in Malta.
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0: All right, first we saved Lucy. Today we'll try to save Snuggles, a 110-pound Anatolian shepherd dog locked away for a year, Pima County, Arizona, sentenced to death. They're planning on euthanizing this dog after a provoked incident of biting. Provoked. Even the person bitten who's recovered is begging not to kill the dog. Unbelievable times we live in. We've got all the other news of the day. We'll get to your calls coming up as well. Call now, toll free, 800-941-SHAWN this Friday.
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26: 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In our next episode, we'll share the forgotten story of one of the most important turning points in Abraham Lincoln's life, a frontier wrestling match. You won't want to miss the next episode of Our American Stories.
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5: 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Iowa is among 34 states now offering Freedom Hauler commercial driver's licenses for experienced military drivers. The initiative puts military vets behind the wheels of commercial semi-trucks. President Donald Trump explained the program.
6: Under our brand new Freedom Haulers, we call it Freedom Haulers Initiative, any American who has driven a heavy truck for our military will automatically be eligible for a commercial driver's license.
5: New York taking prediction market Kalshi to court. Andrew Whitman reports.
7: The offices of Governor Kathy Hochul and State AG Letitia James announced the suit, calling Kalshi an illegal gambling operation. This after a pair of federal court rulings this week against the online prediction market that cleared the way for New York's suit. The state AG says Kalshi is not a licensed gambling venue and lacks age restrictions. The suit calls for Kalshi to either shut down or be licensed and to pay fines, forfeit illegal earnings, and pay restitution to users.
5: Give blood if you can. The American Red Cross warning of a nationwide blood shortage.
8: The impact on the patients is huge. I mean, we risk delaying procedures because we don't have enough blood.
5: Stephanie Ferrara, nurse director for the Kraft Family Blood Donor Center, says the impact of the shortage is huge.
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2: 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Every day, one thought haunts you. What if I stop? The British Medical Journal says most gain every pound back 4 times faster. Why? The shot quiets your appetite. It can't touch your habits. They live in the subconscious, where GLP-1s can't go. There is an answer. The Journal of the American Medical Association found adding behavior therapies to GLP-1s nearly tripled the results. Tripled. Hypnosis is behavior therapy concentrated. And the Gowen method is hypnosis with a federal record. A technology for rewiring the subconscious, awarded a U.S. patent in 2002, engineered to kill cravings, full on half the food, designed to work with no willpower needed. So the day you and your doctor decide you're done with shots, the new you is already built. Only $59.95 or your money back. 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